0: other adult family members. When one uses the term grand families, you always think, well, it must be the grandparents. I just wanted to clarify that the members are still the same folks and their roles are similar in terms of caring for the children. Can you help us on that?
1: You're right, Cheryl. We look at them as the same because grand family, as I said, it's living in a grand family. And so it can be an uncle, an aunt, an older sibling, a close family friend. For example, in the book, one of the people I talk about that's one of the stories that we tell is a gentleman named Bob Rubel, and he's an uncle. He's an uncle who saw that his niece was not thriving in the care of his sister, who had a serious substance abuse issue. And so when she was six, he became involved and ended up bringing her into his home when she was 8 years old. At the time, he was married, but then he and his wife, after a year or so, separated. So he became a single father with a nine-year-old child, I think, at the time. And so Uncle Bobby was the relative that raised her, and he did a super job. There's always ups and downs, but she's 30 years old now, graduated from college and doing well. So it can be aunts, uncles, siblings, close family friends. What's important is loving that child, caring for that child, and wanting the best possible outcomes for the child.
0: And we're going to be talking more about that a little bit later in the interview. But the other piece of information that would be helpful for our listeners is more information about Generations United. You've been affiliated with that organization formerly as the CEO and now as a senior fellow. Tell us more about Generations United. What is the mission? What will we need to know?
1: Generations United has been around for almost 40 years now. And I think what's important when I think about the origin story is that it was founded by the leading children, youth, and aging organizations in America. And they founded the organization at a time when people were really trying to pit the generations against each other, where they said, our country can't afford to support childcare and elder care. It can't afford to feed our children and our seniors. So you have to choose. And what they did was they came together and said, no, the social compact, that commitment between generations, is that we'll care for each other throughout our life course, through the times when we need care, through the times that we give care. So Generations United has always been focused on, you know, creating stronger communities for children, youth, and older adults through intergenerational practices and solutions. About 30 years ago, one of the topics that seemed to surface that people weren't thinking about from that intergenerational solutions perspective was grandparents and other relatives raising children. The child welfare world was looking at it, the aging world was looking at it, but they weren't talking to each other. So what Generations United did was they brought the diverse groups together, and from that time have worked to forge a common agenda that unites the organization so they can advocate together, they can work on behalf of the families together. So we started something called the National Center on Grand Families that does advocacy work, issues an annual State of Grand Families reports, and works with an incredible cadre of grand voices. These are the grandparents, the aunts, the uncles, the children that were raised by grandparents, so that they can tell their stories, so they can be the advocates, so that they can tell advocates what they really need. So I think that's a really important aspect of that work. And then about 5 years ago, for the first time, the federal government funded a technical assistance center. So Generations United houses the Grand Families and Kinship Support Network, a national technical assistance center. And they focus on systems and jurisdictions and helping change policies at the state and local and tribal level. So that's a big part of Generations United's work. And the other is just supporting the connections, the programs that build strong communities that are healthy places to grow up and grow old.
0: Is there a website? You could give that to us now and then tell us again a little bit later what we need to know about Generations United as far as getting information or resources.
1: Yeah, I'd love to share that, Cheryl. The website is pretty easy to remember. It's just www.gu.org. So GU for Generations United. And that's where people can find more information about all of Generations United's work, but also connect to the National Center on Grand Families and the National Network.
0: Donna, one of the things that some folks might be a little bit confused a bit, or at least want to know more since this is such an important topic, is the difference between kinship placement and foster care. Enlighten us as to what we need to know about how those two situations for children vary.
1: You're right, they do vary. I think it's really interesting as far as for every child who's in foster care in the care of a relative, there are 19 that are being raised outside of the system informally by a relative. And so the foster care system probably is responsible for less than 500,000 children, whereas grandparents and grandfamilies, uncles, aunts are raising more than 2.4 million children. One of the big differences is the legal relationship. Who has custody, legal custody of the child? In the foster care system, the child is actually in the custody of the state, and the state makes a lot of decisions for that foster family. Whereas when a family's not in the system, they make their own decisions. But oftentimes, if they don't have some sort of a legal relationship, that means that the relative caregiver can't even enroll their child in school, let alone seek medical treatment, let alone have access to their what might be an individual education plan. They can't access, and they aren't aware oftentimes, of the services and supports. Whereas when a family is connected to foster care, there's regular training, meetings, a caseworker who hopefully helps that family navigate systems.
0: You mentioned a little bit earlier the numbers of children who might be being raised by grandfamilies, but talk a little bit more about the demographics of children who receive care from kinship caregivers. Does it vary throughout the United States? Are certain cultures or races more likely to be raising grandfamilies, urban areas versus rural areas? What should we know about that aspect of the situation, about grandfamilies and kinship caregiving?
1: It's really important to understand the whole context of the families, because you're looking at not just one generation or one issue, you're looking at sort of a multi-generational and complex family arrangement and need for support. About 50% of the caregivers are over the age of 60. 55% of them are still in the workforce, and oftentimes they're still in the workforce because they have to be contributing and trying to raise the children. So they're working oftentimes way past a traditional retirement age. 48% of the families have had the children for more than 5 years. So they may have taken the child in thinking it was temporary and then realized it was permanent and worked towards a permanent situation or legal arrangement. But it's also true that 26% of the caregivers have a disability, and the families are more likely to live in poverty. 18% of the families live in poverty. So they face a number of different issues, and that can make a real difference. When we think about demographics, it's also important to realize that they cut across all age ranges, demographics, races, economic groups. For example, there's a grandparent who used to head up a national foundation. And when he and his wife took in their two teenage grandchildren on Cape Cod, they didn't need financial support. They could afford the services that the children needed. Whereas if you have somebody who's on a limited or fixed income, when they take on the children, it brings a whole lot of other issues to them. In terms of racial demographics, again, it's all different races, ethnicities, but it is more prevalent in African American and Native Americans. There's a cultural strength. There's that strength and value of keeping the families together, but also because of institutional racism and implicit bias, oftentimes the children are more likely to be removed from a parent, or the parent is thought to not be able to parent, and so they remove the child. So there are higher numbers there. In terms of rural versus urban, again, it's every situation. Some of the differences, though, are oftentimes if you're in a rural environment, you may not be able to access or find the services or the support groups that you need. They'd be more distant, whereas in an urban area, you may be more likely to take public transportation to be able to get to where you need to be for those supports and services. It's also true that one of the people that I talk about in the grandfamily's book is a very successful gentleman named Lance Robertson, and his parents were teenage parents. They weren't old enough to raise him, and he lived in rural Oklahoma, and so his grandfather, being very pragmatic, just said, "You're going to live in our house. We're going to raise this child because realistically, we're going to raise him one way or the other." And so living in that small town environment, They didn't have to worry about a legal arrangement and enrolling Lance in school or getting him medical care because everybody knew everybody. They were all friends. And the wonderful outcome of that story is that now what Lance will tell you is his parents are among his best friends because he was raised close to them, because he was kept with a relative, with his grandparents. He has this wonderful group of grandparents, this wonderful group of parents that are very close to him and contribute to the special aspects of his life today.
0: You're listening to Sprouts, Radio from the Grassroots, a weekly program bringing you local radio productions of global interest. I'm Cheryl Beverstor, producer and host of Aging Matters in Arlington, Virginia. And today we're talking about kinship, caregiving, and grand families, which relates to the care of children by relatives or close family friends when their parents can't care for them. Can you enlighten us a little bit more as to what are possible circumstances that lead to grand family formation?
1: Oftentimes it's because of substance abuse, or the parent may be incarcerated, but also there's mental health issues, there's poverty, there's death of a parent. And I think we need to keep that in mind today as we're in a war in Iran. The war started in Iraq. The first soldier that was killed was a single mother. And her grandparents raised that child. So anything that's happening in our society where we saw a big spike was during the opioid epidemic. When parents got hooked or died because of an overdose, it was the grandparents that stepped in that raised those children. But it's been throughout our history too. George and Martha Washington raised her grandchildren at Mount Vernon. John Hancock was raised by his uncle. It's a real strength that families can be there in a crisis situation, can help with the continuity of raising those children. But anytime we see a societal issue, you can bet that relatives are going to be the backstop. They're going to be the ones that end up making sure that our country's children are cared for.
0: Once that happens, Donna, are these grand family caregivers, are they required to be licensed by the state in which they live? Are there certain legal requirements that they will now have to meet because they are legally responsible for these children?
1: That's interesting, Cheryl, to think about, because oftentimes the relatives don't have legal custody of the children. They want to, but they can't afford it. And I think a really good example of that is Adrienne, a grandmother who lives right outside of Chicago. And she's one of the main stories, one that captivated my heart when I met her and she was first speaking. She was a very quiet Czechoslovakian grandmother who really didn't feel comfortable speaking in front of people unless she was singing in her church choir. And she's become one of the staunchest vocalist advocates for grand families because when her son married a woman who had a substance abuse issue, she became very worried about her grandson, Joey, and she and her husband stepped in oftentimes and took care of him. And when they tried to get legal custody, she ended up going to court 127 times, spending down her savings. She spent over $100,000 on legal bills until she was finally able to get custody of Joy. It took a lot to convince the courts that the mother wasn't fit to parent. Unfortunately, her son had died, so it was either the grandparents or the daughter, and it became the grandparents. And I loved it when she told me the story of going into court for the last time. And she had been very frustrated by this judge. She'd been in front of this one judge 7 times, and she had another judge that she met in the orthodontic practice that she worked at, who told her when she told the judge about her story and this judge wasn't listening, she looked at this little gray-haired Czechoslovakian woman and said, "You know, Adrienne, I think you have the backbone and the balls to do this." She said, "What I want you to do is when you go in that court and the judge is ignoring you, you say, 'Excuse me, judge, I'm a U.S. citizen. I vote and your name's on the ballot.'" And she did. She did, and the judge leaned forward and said, "Okay, tell me everything." And so all the times he hadn't been listening to her, he finally listened. And her husband, Ron, was terrified. He said, "You're going to get us thrown out of court, Adrienne. You're going to get us thrown out." She said, "Well, then I'm going to go screaming." And one of the sheriffs on the way out said, "You did it, Graham. After all these times, you did it." So it's not easy, but grandparents do want that legal relationship when they can get it. One of the difficulties is that oftentimes when they do get a legal relationship with a child, it means severing the parent's responsibilities and rights. And that can cause friction in a family. But whenever possible, they would like that. Now, the states are becoming more aware of how important it is for grandparents and other relatives to raise the children. So they're looking at placement considerations differently. Many of them are adopting standards that are more supportive or lenient towards a grand family or a kinship family. Like a good example of that is foster care licensing. It used to be that the families, in order to qualify for a foster care payment, had to meet the same expectations of a stranger's foster home, meaning every child had to have a separate bedroom, they had to have different entrances and exits available, they had to have so many square feet. And think about it, I don't know about you, but I shared a room with my sister the whole time I was growing up. You know, we lived together, we shared bathrooms, we shared, you know, we did a lot of things because we were families. And so now the states have an opportunity to look at kinship and grand family homes differently. They can say, okay, bunk beds are all right. They could say somebody sleeping on a couch may be okay. They maybe don't have to have as many bathrooms, this or that. So states are realizing that it's really beneficial to families and to the future and to the children if we realize that these are families that deserve support and perhaps a little leniency.
0: You've been touching on the benefits already of grand families. And I'd like to go through a few of those. I noticed that there is some reference to these different benefits on the Generations United website, and I suspect that you also included that kind of information in your book. But in terms of benefits, I would suspect there is more increased stability that can be provided for these children, and perhaps even permanency, that once they're there, that's where they will be until they're on their own. Would you agree, Donna?
1: You're so right, Cheryl. There's so many benefits for the children and for the families. For example, there was one grandmother, when she took in her grandchild, she was going in the sixth grade, and she realized that was going to be the first year that her granddaughter was beginning and ending the school year in the same school. So the stableness, the stability of the family, the permanent relationship is much, much stronger, in part because your grandchild, your niece, your nephew, they may make a mistake and you're going to work through that with them. Whereas in a foster care placement, it might be, don't want this child, don't need this child. So they experience much more stable placements. They're more likely to stay in the same neighborhood, stay connected to friends. Relatives are more likely to take in, adopt, or foster, or just simply take in sibling groups, brothers and sisters, which really helps because there are just heartbreaking stories about siblings being ripped apart from each other and in a very traumatic situation anyway. And then to lose that brother or sister that you've always been with is really harmful. And then there's the cultural roots. There was a time when there wasn't preferred placement for African American or Native Alaskans or Hispanic families, Latino families, to look for someone who is of their same ethnicity or race. And what happens then is, I remember one story of a grandmother just being so upset because she finally got access to her grandson and the foster family had cut off his braid. And in a Native American culture, to cut a child's braid was incredibly harmful. So they're more able to be connected to their roots, to their culture, to their traditions, which we all know tradition makes for a strong family life.
0: I would also wonder, too, if on the part of the child or the children, that there are better behavioral and mental health outcomes, and the children have greater feelings of belonging and acceptance. I mean, imagine if they have been dealing with issues related to their parents or other cultural kinds of things, that certainly has an impact on their mental health. And so this stability certainly must positively impact the children's behavior and mental health. Have you found that to be true also, Donna?
1: You're so right. I think one of the strongest points to make is that children in kinship care and grand families are more likely to say they feel loved, whereas others may not. And they stay together. And that becomes what's considered a protective factor for adverse childhood the protective factors that either help them heal or help them cope better with what they've experienced are much, much stronger. But also, oftentimes, these kids are ones that other people would have thrown away. You know, I think about Shahid Morris, who lives in New Jersey. Shahid's mother was addicted and an alcoholic. So when he was born, the ambulance came when his mother went into labor, and they had to pry the liquor bottle out of her mouth to put her on the ambulance. When he was born, as soon as she could, she walked out of the hospital. And he was there. He was born addicted. He couldn't lift his head. There was so much that he couldn't do as a baby. And his grandmother went storming into the hospital and said, I'm taking him. And that grandmother was a janitor who worked part-time. So he had multiple medical appointments. And she would take a bus, two buses, one way to get him to his medical appointments, and then two buses back. And that was every day for a year. Under her care, thrived, whereas chances are he would have been, he was actually, they were told that he might not live, that he would die. So he says, I'm alive today because of my grandmother. And he has done so well. He's now a runner who has a healthy diet. He was the first in his family to graduate from college. He went back. I think this is an interesting thing too. He went back after graduating with a journalism degree, first one in his family, to get a mortuary license, a mortician's license. Because he had grown up with his grandmother taking him to her friend's funerals. So he thought, what a gift to be able to help a family, support a family while they're making their plans, while they're, you know, preparing to say goodbye to their loved one. So he went back, got a mortuary license, but now he's into real estate. He's working for a real estate investment group and really wants to develop housing for grandparents raising grandchildren. And he is now the proud owner of the house that his grandmother raised him in.
0: You have some wonderful stories, Donna. And you mentioned a little bit ago also about siblings. Could you tell us a little bit more? Is it likely in a grand family situation that grandparents end up taking all of the children, if say there are two or three, or is there still a possibility of separation? I was just wondering what your experience or what the statistics show as to if grand families do take all of the siblings. I would imagine that there's a better, again, stability because they have their siblings with them as well. But talk a little bit more about what the circumstances might be and what the outcomes are.
1: If at all possible, grand families want to keep the siblings together. Now, sometimes there's issues in terms of the size of the home or the financial responsibility, but what sometimes will happen then is it might be that one aunt takes one of the children, grandparent takes one, a great-grandmother takes one, you know, so it's still the extended family and they work together to support the children and make sure that the children are together whenever they want to be, for holidays, all of that kind of thing. But in other cases, they find ways to sacrifice. I think about J.J. Hitch. He and his two brothers and sisters had a really difficult, horrible childhood where his parents were involved with drugs and there were mental health issues. And finally, at age six, his sister, his little sister, packed two suitcases, one with clothes and one with toys, got on her tricycle and went to their grandparents' house. And then the boys followed. So all of a sudden, these grandparents, who were both working, had four children in their house. And it wasn't legally, according to the foster care system, big enough for four children. So they worked frantically to build the home that they could all be in together that would pass foster care requirements. And it took years, and it also bankrupted the caregivers, the grandparents, in order to be able to fit the house for the children. They were finally able to be successful and got some support for the children.
0: That's it for Sprouts. This week, you have been listening to the first half of an Aging Matters program about kinship, caregiving, and grand families, which relates to the care of children by relatives or close family friends when their parents can't care for them. The second half of the program will air next week on Sprouts. Special thanks to my guest, Donna Butts, Senior Fellow with Generations United. The Sprouts theme music is Torpedoes on Tuesday by Poison Control Center. 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I'm Cheryl Beverstorf in Arlington, Virginia. 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
1: Measles cases continue to increase in Washington this year. To date, Washington State has confirmed 45 cases of measles in 2026. Adults and children should get up to date on the MMR vaccine as soon as possible. Anyone with signs of measles should stay home to prevent it from spreading. High fever, cough, and red eyes can show up days before you see a rash. Measles is highly contagious and spreads through the air when a sick person coughs, sneezes, breathes, or talks. The virus can stay in the air for up to 2 hours after a person has left the area. Symptoms usually appear 7 to 21 days after exposure. KSVR would like to thank the Washington State Department of Health for their support.
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3: Tonight, we're happy to welcome Michelle D'Amour to the KSVR studios. Michelle is putting on a community fundraising concert, Groove and Give, for the Community Resource Center of Stanwood Camano. It's a chance to enjoy live local music and support an organization that helps children, families, teens, and seniors in the area. Michelle also lets us in on some details of her band's album coming out on June 12th called What It's All About. In the Northwest News Report, we'll share some steps you can take to protect your home from fire this summer, and we'll have Kyle Collins on later with more information. But first, let's welcome Michelle D'Amour with Catherine Tulin on tonight's edition of Skagit Talks.
4: Good evening and welcome to Skagit Talks. Today I have the absolute pleasure of having Michelle D'Amour in the studio, and today we're talking about a couple of things. There is a community fundraising concert that's going to be happening Saturday, June 27th. Michelle has a new album out and their band is going to be playing. We're going to rewind though, and we're talking about Stanwood.
5: Yeah.
4: We're moving our interview status. We've been doing a lot about LeConnor and Burlington lately, but we're moving into Stanwood Camano area. And you're here today to talk about the Community Resource Center. So let's start there. Tell me, why did you fall in love with it? And why did you decide to start this Groove and Give event?
5: I attended a presentation about the Community Resource Center of Stanwood and Camano, and I was very impressed with what they do. Especially, they have a teen music program that is terrific, but really they help everyone from infants on up to seniors. And of course, they have seen a huge increase in the amount of requests for their assistance, and they're looking to expand to meet that need, and they need funds to do that. So I got the idea, being a musician, to put together a fundraising concert. It's really about neighbors helping neighbors. The Community Resource Center does so much essential work in the community, and they're kind of a well-kept secret for those of us who don't need it. And so a fundraising concert is really a very joyful way to give support and help that serious work. People can come out. They can hear great music. There's going to be food there. They can hang out outside and then know that their donations are helping an organization that directly serves the Stanwood Camano community.
4: What do they do with the community?
5: Things like if someone needs assistance with their rent, if a senior needs services to be able to continue living in their home or maybe help with running errands, if someone's having trouble perhaps with childcare or something like that, if people are unhoused and need help finding housing. So it's really very truly the full range, including that terrific teen music program that helps to keep kids doing something productive, learning a skill, learning to work together as a team. And they put concerts on once a month, I believe, with the kids. On the Willows stage. And that's where we're going to be playing. There's a beautiful backyard with a stage under a willow tree. It's a very lovely setting to be playing.
4: So Saturday, June 27th on the Willow stage, that is right behind the Community Resource Center in Stanwood. Seating starts at noon. Music starts at 12:30. Tell us who's going to be there playing for you this year.
5: Yes. The first band will be the Swing Nuts, which is more on the jazz and blues side. They'll play for an hour. And then Nick Vigorino, who I'm sure a lot of people will recognize that name. Absolutely fantastic slide guitar player, singer, composer, just puts on a terrific show. And then my band, Michelle Damore and the Love Dealers, will be doing our blues and classic R&B thing to wind up with some really good energy. There will be food from Pure Smoke, which is barbecue. Terrific. So it's everybody participating is local to Stanwood Camino.
4: Bring a blanket or a lawn chair. Donations. Bring donations. Outside of coming to the event, do they have a website or community resource page where they can go and our listeners could donate that way too?
5: If you look up the Stanwood Camino Community Resource Center, you'll see their website. There's even a QR code on the posters. I've been personally putting posters up all over Stanwood and Camino. There's a QR code maybe for someone who can't be there, and I'm sure we'll have that QR code at the event itself because not everyone carries cash anymore.
4: If you go to our social media page for KSVR Radio, we will have a post about this. We'll put the poster up so you can find that QR code there too.
5: Yep. And then the other thing that I was going to say is that, yeah, it's going to be super fun. It's going to be a really great event. And a bunch of the volunteers and folks who work at the Resource Center will be there to answer questions and talk more about what the mission of the Resource Center is.
4: Let's talk about your album.
5: Yeah.
4: You have an album coming out this Friday.
5: Yes.
4: Which is June 12th.
5: Mm-hmm.
4: Tell me about it.
5: So for those who might not know, Michelle Damore and the Love Dealers have been a band for 15 years.
4: Wow.
5: This will be our 8th studio album, and we have received great reviews and international airplay for all of our albums, including so far this one. It's called What It's All About, and it is more in that space, if you want to think of the 60s, where there was very blurred lines between early R&B and blues. Think Martha and the Vandellas, Etta James. In fact, the title track is very much a girl power anthem that sounds a lot like something Etta James might have sung in her Chess Records era. And it's kind of a little bit sassy, maybe even. But we have another song that very much sounds like it might have been a Martha and the Vandellas song.
4: Are these all originals?
5: 7 originals, 1 cover. The 1 cover is a cover of the Junior Walker tune Pucker Up Buttercup. And some of the folks who have reviewed it have said Junior would be proud. So it's a lot of fun. What's notable, I think, about this particular album is a lot of times when bands do a recording, they do the rhythm tracks first. So bass and drums, maybe rhythm guitar, piano. And then you go back in over other sessions and you record the solos and the final vocals and all that stuff. We didn't. We recorded it live off the floor in 1 afternoon.
4: Wow.
5: And that's just showing how tight the band is and how good our band ESP is. So it captures that energy of a live performance, but without all of the noise that you usually get in a live performance recording.
4: Wonderful. What inspired you to name the album what you did?
5: I'm always writing. I'm always getting inspiration from all sorts of strange places, what I hear someone say in the grocery store or whatever. And so as we were putting the album together, What It's All About, the title track just seemed like it was the natural title to go with. And so that's what we picked.
4: Who's your biggest fan?
5: Probably my husband, who's also my bass player.
4: Oh.
5: The funny story behind that is that I hired him to be the bass player for the band before we were even dating. We were just friends. The way that I write my songs is I come up with the lyrics, the melody, and an idea of what the bass line is. And I knew that I was going to be writing things where the bass line would be too complex for me to play and sing at the same time. And his style really mapped to what I was trying to do. So I hired him to be my bass player. And the joke is that he should have read the fine print in the contract, because eventually we ended up getting married.
4: Wow. What do you play?
5: I play bass. Not in the band, but I play bass well enough to do my composing. I also, when I was a kid, spent several years studying piano, of course, and I also play a little bit of harp.
4: Beautiful. What was the song that got you that you said, I want to do this?
5: Oh, boy. I would have to say, I don't know if it's any song in particular, but My dad had an extensive record collection. He had blues, jazz, reggae, the Rat Pack, and I used to listen to all of his albums, sometimes to my mother's dismay because she thought that maybe the content wasn't entirely appropriate. I wrote my first song when I was 6 years old. It was called My Mom Is So Mean.
4: Oh.
5: True story.
4: Yeah.
5: I think everybody can relate because everyone's thought that about their mom at some point.
4: 6 years old, I don't want pigtails anymore. That was our big fight at six.
5: Yep.
4: Yeah.
5: Yep. I hear you. I feel like I used to get a facelift every time she did my hair, pulling it into the braids. So that's kind of how that goes. But like I said, I'm always writing. Stereotypically, I sang in the church choir for over a decade, from about the age of 10, and then started writing my own songs and stuff like that. So I don't know if there's any, probably if I had to guess about what the one song is that made me want to sing, it would probably be something by Ella Fitzgerald.
4: Oh, of course.
5: Yeah.
4: So back to the groove and give. How many people do you think you're expecting to come this year?
5: I am hoping we get several hundred people, and I hope that they're going to be out there dancing, or maybe what I call chair boogieing, for the people who are a little bit shy about standing up to dance and just having a great time. And I'm going to put my order in for good weather, not too hot, but just good weather, and that they just have a great time.
4: What about Stanwood, Camino area? Why did you pick to live there? Tell me what's great.
5: Well, I'm a lifelong Washington resident. I grew up in West Seattle, and I was living in Kirkland at the time and just had been to Camino. It seemed like any time I wanted to do a little weekend getaway or a vacation, Camino was often where I chose to go. And so back in 2020, the stars aligned and we found this great place on Camino and moved there. Right in the middle of the pandemic, by the way. That was interesting. But
4: same. We moved. And 6 months later, everything shut down.
5: Yeah.
4: It was pretty wild for us, too.
5: We closed on our house the day the stay-at-home order was issued for the following week. And so at first, we were thinking, oh, my gosh, how are we going to even move until movers were designated as essential? But we still did most of the moving ourselves. My son was a teenager at the time, and so we put him to work.
4: What notable bands, when you were talking about the teenagers that are coming into the program, what kind of music do you see that they're being influenced by right now?
5: It's a pretty wide gamut, and what they'll do is they'll form bands with the kids who have similar interests and influences. So you'll see some who kind of lean more towards hard rock, some more on the EDM side, and then I'm sure there's probably some who might be doing more of the modern R&B, maybe even rap side. So it's a pretty wide swath.
4: Are you looking for donations and things into the community center as far as instruments or any kind of equipment and stuff for the kids?
5: Yes. I know that they can always use microphones, mic stands, and mic cords and instrument cords, because of course none of those are durable, mm-hmm. or they don't last forever. As far as instruments and things go, there is a contact, and he will be at Groove and Give, the head of that teen music program, who, if you have a specific instrument, you can ask if they could use it. I know that we just recently donated an accordion and, gosh, what was the other thing? Oh, a melodica, to just give them some different things to play with. But they have a pretty good amount of instruments. I'm sure they could always use more. I just don't know off the top of my head.
4: Gotcha. All right. So Groove and Give, a community fundraising concert benefiting the Community Resource Center of Stanwood and Camino. It's happening Saturday, June 27th, 9612 271st Street Northwest. I'm sure it's all over social media. You can find out where it is. They're accepting donations for all the programs and all the good that they're doing in Stanwood, Camino. The music starts at 12:30. There's going to be a food truck there. It sounds like a really good day to be supporting the community. Is there anything else you want us to end on here, Michelle?
5: Just if you can't make it, you can still donate to the cause through the QR code, through their website. I know they would really appreciate it.
4: Will you come back and tell us how it did?
5: Of course.
4: And you will be able to hear Michelle's new album at 1 o'clock on Mondays during Jammin' with Janice. Janice Gage is going to be playing that album. This has been Skagit Talks.
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3: Today, we have Kyle Collins for Skagit Valley News here at KSVR to tell us about fire safety. Hot weather will be here soon enough, and with it, the risk of home and forest fire. Learn how to lower your risk of a home fire for the summer.
6: Summer is nearly here in Skagit Valley, and as usual, the temperatures will rise and create more dangerous conditions for both home and forest fires. The key to fire safety is to lower the fire potential around your home as much as possible. There are a number of things that you can do to reduce the risk of fire. Clean your roof surfaces and gutters regularly. Clean debris from exterior attic vents and crawl spaces. Store gasoline in approved safety cans away from occupied buildings. For further advice on fire safety, I went to a professional.
7: My name is Barry Kurth. I'm a battalion chief with the Mount Vernon Fire Department, and I'm the fire marshal for the city of Mount Vernon.
6: Mr. Kurth, what are some things that the community can do additionally to reduce fire risk around their homes and in the forests this summer?
7: We see it several times a year is kind of complacency, where this time of year it's not super dry yet, and so people get out and start doing things like burning weeds and trying to burn some of the debris, the dead debris around their house. And we actually just last week had a fire here in town where a weed burner was the culprit, and it got a fire spread beyond what the homeowner could handle, and it got into some brush that was up near the house, and thankfully our crews were able to get there and get it knocked down.
6: And of course, fireworks in the city limits are always a risk. Mr. Kurth wanted to remind everyone.
7: And so we're actually in that time zone now where fireworks are no longer permitted year-round inside the city limits of Mount Vernon. So we're trying to remind residents, because even though you can't buy fireworks inside the city limits, they might still be legal out in the county. So residents, you know, might go out in the county, purchase fireworks, not knowing that they can't be used here in the city limits. So we just want to remind people that there is a ban in place and that there's no type of fireworks permitted in the city.
6: And for Skagit Valley News, I am Kyle Collins.
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8: It's that age-old tale of love and marriage and money. You're on the Soundbeat. 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We are often our own harshest critics. Before its debut, Lehár called the piece sloppy work, completely useless. Despite his opinion, the play ran for 299 straight performances in its original run. The story tells of a bankrupt playboy count approached by a Russian prince with a semi-indecent proposal. He'll pay the count's debts if the count agrees to marry the object of his affection. The marriage would be a sham, but really, what marriage isn't? Sorry, happy anniversary, honey. Anyway, the move would make her royalty, a divorce would make her single, and the prince would make her his wife. How could it possibly go wrong? 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This episode was written in part by Syracuse University student Craig Kober as part of the Soundbeat class partnership. 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I'm Brett Barry.
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9: Welcome to 2026 Talks, where we're following our democracy in historic times.
10: It's been pretty clear to all of us that Republicans are laying the groundwork to do anything, and they will say anything to hold power.
9: California Democratic Congressman Pete Aguilar says President Donald Trump's baseless claims of voter fraud in the California primary are another example of looking for a reason to challenge the midterm results. The state takes a long time to count millions of mail-in ballots, and more Republicans tend to vote in person. That creates what's called a red mirage, the illusion that GOP candidates are doing better than they are. But right-wing lawmakers, social media figures, and even some Justice Department officials are repeating Trump's charges. And in fact, after a week of counting ballots, Fox News commentator Steve Hilton edged out billionaire environmentalist Tom Steyer to face former State Attorney General Xavier Becerra in the race for California governor. The White House is also working to move forward with Trump's executive order restricting mail-in voting nationally. In keeping with the order, the Postal Service is proposing states be required to submit voter lists before mailing ballots, and Homeland Security wants states to create databases of all voting age citizens. Despite numerous lawsuits, often often described as likely to succeed, a federal judge declined to stop the moves. The U.S. Supreme Court says Alabama can use a congressional map which federal courts twice considered discriminatory to black voters. Alabama will have only one majority black district out of seven, even though blacks make up more than a quarter of the population. Jatawn Bosby-Gilchrist with the ACLU of Alabama says they've seen this before, and they can't rely on courts to protect their rights.
11: Historically, the courts have never given black Alabamians, black Southerners, their freedom, and so we cannot allow the court to dictate our freedom now. What we need to continue doing that we've already been doing is mobilizing folks, ensuring people are getting to the polls, and ensuring that they are informed.
9: The House approved a $70 billion budget reconciliation bill, sending to Trump's desk enough funding for ICE and the Border Patrol to carry out his immigration agenda until the end of his term. Democrats were unable to include popular reforms to how immigration enforcement is carried out, demanded after ICE killed two protesters in Minneapolis. Speaker Mike Johnson says this bill's passage is good news for everyone except them.
12: They gained absolutely nothing from their reckless crusade to return our country to open borders and unfettered mass migration.
9: Senate Republicans say they're frustrated by Democrats blocking reauthorization for FISA Section 702. For two decades, it's allowed spy agencies to collect communications between U.S. residents and foreigners without a warrant. Democrats want to keep mortgage regulator Bill Pulte from becoming the acting National Intelligence Director. Senate Majority Leader John Thune has said, quote, "We don't need a weaponized Director of National Intelligence," but warns against letting 702 lapse.
13: The Section 702 program will go dark. America's enemies, however, will not. They will continue working against the United States, whether that's conducting cyber attacks, planning terrorist activity, or trafficking fentanyl and other deadly drugs into our country.
9: I'm Edwin J. Vieira for Pacifica Network and Public News Service. 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
14: The Public News Service Daily Newscast, June the 10th, 2026. I'm Mike Clifford. It was a close call, but the House Tuesday narrowly passed the GOP's $70 billion immigration crackdown bill. The vote was 214 to 212. It was along party lines, with every Democrat opposed. The New York Times notes the action capped a dysfunctional journey to push through a multi-year bill to fund immigration and border protection. And U.S. Central Command said Tuesday that U.S. forces launched strikes against Iran in response to the downing of a U.S. Apache helicopter. In a social media post, CENTCOM said the self-defense strikes are a proportional response to unjustified Iranian aggression. We head next to Texas, where the cattle industry is being threatened by an infestation of the New World screwworm.
15: According to the Texas Department of Agriculture, if the fly isn't contained, it could cost the state's cattle industry more than $1 billion. The parasite is carried by flies and targets the flesh of warm-blooded living mammals, including humans. The USDA and the Texas Animal Health Commission are on the ground in South Texas working to eradicate the insect. Jennifer Kozel with Texas Tech University says now that the blowfly is in the state, everyone should remain vigilant.
16: In those infested zones, Texas Animal Health Commission and their partners are going from ranch to ranch, operation to operation, spreading the news, developing surveillance plans, management plans with those people. Everybody has a stake in this.
15: Texas is the top cattle-producing state in the country. Officials say beef is safe to consume, but the infestation could cause prices to soar. Sterile male flies are being released in the region in an attempt to stop the spread. The technique halts the insect's reproductive cycle. I'm Frieda Ross reporting.
14: And child poverty rates have Vermont are improving, according to a new report, but support organizations warn homelessness among families with kids is a glaring issue.
17: The 2026 Kids Count data book from the Annie E. Casey Foundation shows more Vermont parents have secured full-time employment. 18% of families are considered rent-burdened, meaning they pay more than 30% of their income on housing. That's an improvement, but Michelle Fay with Voices for Vermont's Children says the data may not provide the full picture.
18: Are fewer families burdened by high housing costs because they're unhoused? That's clearly not the hoped for outcome. And I think it calls for legislators to really act urgently to

0: and fairness for non-corporate operations is a priority.
1: James Connie is a dairy farmer from Renville County who recently traveled to Washington, D.C. to push for certain provisions in the sprawling agricultural policy. He says the process in recent years has become so fraught with partisan approaches that smaller, independent operations like his are left fighting for scraps.
2: We're just playing whack-a-mole. We're just trying to bat down the biggest of the problems and to support maybe one or two things that we can add to the farm bill that would be a positive.
1: In the Senate version, he'd like to see language that compels federal agencies to enforce existing antitrust rules covering agriculture. In defending their version, House Republicans say it bolsters risk management for food producers. I'm Mike Moen.
0: Next, government officials and researchers argue that state and federal policy shifts will exacerbate family instability in Ohio and bring more kids into the state's child protection system. Arnadia Ramagan lets us know they point to federal cuts to safety net programs, new state matching requirements, and Ohio's new Medicaid anti-fraud legislation as the source of the problem.
3: Fawn Goodell runs the Ohio START program for the Public Children's Services Association of Ohio. She says her agency is focused on providing support funds to parents struggling with substance use so they can keep their children safe while they recover.
4: START has recently implemented a new funding stream for stability supports to support the families that are participating in Ohio START. It's expenses that are meant to help prevent the removal of kids from their home or reduce barriers to reunification.
0: Finally, the Snoqualmie Indian tribe in Washington State is wrapping up a project designed to identify and reduce the effects of drought within the nearby river basin.
5: The basin, located east of Seattle, is in its fourth consecutive year of drought, and climate change models predict they'll become more common. Matt Bearwald, senior environmental policy analyst for the Snoqualmie tribe, says their analysis shows the river itself is the most impacted by drought.
6: By far, the greatest need is for river ecology in terms of the amount of water that is absent or retained. When we look at the relative amount of water, the loss of snowpack is just clearly the biggest threat.
5: He says protecting the river's flow, which is impacted by the diminished snowpack, is vital for endangered salmon, other fish, and everything else living in the floodplain. I'm Isabel Charlet.
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Morbid Angel with a song called For No Master from their 2017 album titled Kingdom's Disdain. 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I'm The Unknown. Up next, here's Kingdom Come, Living Out of Touch.

From the Netherlands, that was Distant with a song called The Grief Manifest from their 2023 album titled Heritage. Up next, let's get into a band from France. This is Benighted, Le Vice D&T.

Some Belgian black metal that was enthroned with a song called Sightless from their latest album titled Ashspawn. Up next, here's some Dance Club Massacre Showdown in San Antonio.

kiss the British Empire and its Commonwealth last for 1,000 years, men will still say, this was their finest hour.

0: 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Music and interviews, show dates, and more from the PNW. Hi, I'm Trevor. Tuesday nights at 6 p.m., I'll share with you some news from the weird, a trivial fact or two, and the best indie music from the place we all know and love, and we call it home. 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
1: 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I'm pleased to be with you tonight. I'm glad you're with me. I'm going to play some of my favorite, all-time favorite songs that I've found when I was perusing my iTunes list on my computer. And we're going to start off a little wild with Michel Sardou, Le Lac de Connemara, because it's a rousing way to start a show. And we'll work our way through some softer stuff too. So happy almost summer, and let's hope it stops raining one of these days. And here we go.

That was I Wonder by Chris Isaak, a very thoughtful tune. Next up, another thoughtful tune, All the Way With You, John Prine.

And that was a little Bob Dylan, I'll Be Your Baby Tonight. You know, I heard that song first in a little, I don't know, kind of coffee shop restaurant on the Big Island in Hawaii years and years ago. It's so un-Bob Dylan-esque to me, having grown up on other kinds of Bob Dylan tunes. But I always come back to that because it's just it's a sweet one. All right. A little bit of Time Slips Away from Maritime Provinces in Canada. Dave Gunning.

And that was White Bird, probably the most famous song that came out of the band, It's a Beautiful Day. I believe that was live from Fillmore West in the very late 60s, San Francisco psychedelic era. One of my faves. Anyway, I saw on Facebook the other day people talking about their favorite, I don't know what that title was, like the psychedelic song of the era. And I was astounded when It's a Beautiful Day's White Bird came up. So it got me thinking that I needed to play it again. And I've had it on my laptop for a long time. So there it was. Next up, She Belongs to Me, Alain Bashung. And I think it's a Dylan song originally. What do you think?

And that was the Highwaymen singing Against the Wind, a Bob Seger song. Those of you that don't remember the Highwaymen, they were a musical group, a quartet, really, from way back, and the members were very famous in their own right. They included Johnny Cash, Willie Nelson, Waylon Jennings, and Kris Kristofferson. I watched some kind of a special, probably on PBS, one night late at night, a concert, a very old bunch of footage of the Highwaymen in concert. And I was just smitten by the whole thing, both to see those actors again. I mean, I have to look at that list. They're all dead by now. Kris Kristofferson was probably the last one to pass away. No, that's not true. Willie Nelson's still alive. He's in his 90s, right? But it was an era, and it's to be celebrated. So next up is Deportee, having to do with a plane wreck at Los Gatos, California. And this is the Highwaymen. And I think it was a Pete Seeger song. It was written as a memorial to the people that died in the plane crash, most of whom were being deported out of the United States a long time ago. I want to say early 60s. I should fact check before I say things, but you know that's not how I roll sometimes. Anyway, Deportees.

And that was Dusty Springfield, "You Don't Have to Say You Love Me." I thought I ought to play a couple of old tunes. I mean, really old ones. So there you have them. And we're going to go out with "Love Will Keep Us Alive," which I believe in. I really do. This is the Eagles version. Well, they wrote the song. It's a great one. Have a great week. Stay out of trouble. Be kind to your friends, your neighbors, your family. And stay warm or stay cool, however the weather takes us. And the Bohemian on KSVR and KSVU FM. Good night.

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1: 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I am your host, Sanguine Fromage. I'm laying down the soulful sounds you, I do hope, are getting down. And I do hope you'll get on down to my Facebook page. Just search for Upfront Soul and you'll be filled in on all of the upcoming happenings on our radio show, and you can send me messages. I love to hear from you. We're going to open up this hour with Ernie Cato. Ti-ta, ti-ta-ta.

0: the 1619 Badass Band assuring us nothing can stop my loving you. Solomon Burke, doodle-dee-doo, and we opened up the set and the hour with Ernie Cato, tee-ta, tee-ta-ta. Sanguine Fromage, not ready to say ta-ta just yet. We've got almost a whole hour of funk, soul, and jazz coming your way. And what's up next? Why, it's Maxine Brown. Harry, let's marry. Here on Upfront Soul.
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some different views on love, a wide range of opinions here. Wrapping up down in Jamaica with Eddie Spencer, "If This Is Love, I'd Rather Be Lonely." Geeter Davis warns us, "Don't marry a fool." And then we have the request from Maxine Brown, opening up the set, "Harry, Let's Marry." Sanguine Fromage, let's hear some more funk, soul, and jazz, shall we? We've got Della Reese doing her own unmistakable version of "It Was a Very..."

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Everything seems so clear. 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

Abby Marshawn, Chicky Wah Wah, King Curtis and the Noble Knights, Mr. Crow, and we opened up with Della Reese's lovely version of It Was a Very Good Year. Well, it's a very good time right now because you're listening to Upfront Soul, and I thank you so much for that. I know it's not exactly Mardi Gras season, but I think we all need a little bit of carnival festivity in our life, so we're gonna go down to New Orleans now and just sort of imagine ourselves back in Mardi Gras time with the Flaming Arrows first, Shallow Water.

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Them old-time Indians. 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Old-time Indians. Old-time Indians. Old-time Indians. Old-time Indians. Old-time Indians. Old-time Indians. Old-time Indians. Old-time Indians. Old-time Indians. Old-time Indians. Old-time Indians. Old-time Indians. Old-time Indians. Old-time Indians. Old-time Indians. Old-time Indians. Old-time Indians. Old-time Indians. Old-time Indians. Old-time Indians. Old-time Indians. Old-time Indians. Old-time Indians. Old-time Indians. Old-time Indians. Old-time Indians. Old-time Indians. Old-time Indians. Old-time Indians. Old-time Indians. Old-time Indians. Old-time Indians. Old-time Indians. Old-time Indians. Old-time Indians. Old-time Indians. Old-time Indians. Old-time Indians. Old-time Indians. Old-time Indians. Old-time Indians. Old-time Indians. Old-time Indians. Old-time Indians. Old-time Indians. Old-time Indians.

hearkening back to carnival time there with the Magnificent Seventh's brass band bringing us Feels So Good. Monk Boudreaux, Big Chief Monk Boudreaux, Katie May, and we opened up with the Flaming Arrows, Shallow Water. Wrapping up our little trip to New Orleans. We got time for just a little more music here on this edition of Upfront Soul. We're going to hear Betty Swan with an just irresistible invitation, Make Me Yours.

Stevie Wonder there with Big Brother. I love his version. I also love the cover version done by Michelle Thomas. Check that one out on her fine album, Messenger. I spin it quite frequently, actually. The Soul Vibrations bringing us The Dump, and we opened up with Betty Swan. Make

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It's time to put a glide in your stride and hitch a ride to the soulful side with Upfront Soul. I'm your host, Sanguine Fromage, laying down 120 minutes of soulful sounds to which you may get down. Well, I've brought the tunes, which will be spinning soon. In fact, how about now? Is now good for you? Let's kick off with Leon Bridges. From his album Coming Home, we'll hear the song of the same name.

Frankie.

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Curtis Mayfield, Get Down, sending that one out to the recuperating Meg. Bernard Purdy, Happening, from Lila, the original motion picture soundtrack, and we opened up with Leon Bridges, Coming Home. Of course, the first song you heard was Joan Armatrading, Back to the Night, our theme song. I am Sanguine Fromage, and I am so glad to have your listening ears. If you'd like to let me know that you're out there, or if there's anything I can play for you, please let me know. Drop me a line at upfrontsoul@gmail.com. We're going to hear Somi. This is Love Juju #1.

0: Hassan and Star, If Only. Ahmad Jamal, Haitian Marketplace. And we opened up with a beautiful jazz voice, that's Somi, Love Juju Number 1. Somi is spelled S-O-M-I, and I took that from her album, The Lagos Music Salon. It is Upfront Soul, and I am glad you're listening. We're going to hear Fela Kuti now. The track is called Ololufe Mi.
1: Good evening, ladies and gentlemen. Welcome to Flight 002 to Africa. Flight time will be 10 hours and 45 minutes, cruising at an altitude of 40,000 feet. For your listening pleasure, there are 12 channels. 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

serving up a Nigerian saxophone sandwich there, wrapping up with Orlando Julius Elsa Rere. We went to Peru with Black Sugar via Jesito, and we opened up that set once again in Nigeria with Fela Kuti Ololufe Mi. I am Sanguine Fromage, and I am honored to have you out there in the listening audience as we broadcast our tunes from an undisclosed location on the crispy edge of darkness. Next, we're going to hear from Al Green. 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

Fats Domino taking us to Heartbreak Hill. Billy Preston brought us low down, and we started out with Al Green, Stop and Check Myself. Well, I'm checking myself, and I'm discovering I'm Sanguine Fromage, host of Upfront Soul. Next up, we're going to hear from Hank Ballard and the Midnighters. Get it.

come on, baby, and take your daddy's hand. Cause you look good to me. Now ease on up here, baby. Now don't you wanna see

The headhunter's there serving up some mayonnaise. We heard also from the Soul Children bringing us Highway, and we opened up that set with Hank Ballard and the Midnighters' Get It. While I sure hope you will get some more funk, soul, and jazz, we've got a whole other hour of funk, soul, and jazz coming your way, so please stay put and stay tuned.

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gentlemen, welcome aboard Paradise Airwaves. This is your captain speaking. Our destination today is the Space Age Luau at Cardwell's Cove, where the forecast today is 100% clear skies and good vibes. We know you have a choice when you're on the radio dial, and we thank you for joining us here at Paradise Airwaves as we prepare for landing at Cardwell's Cove. On behalf of your flight crew, just sit back, relax, and enjoy the flight.

Well, hello, friends, and welcome to the warm tropical shores of Cardwell's Cove. I am your host, Adrian Cardwell, and you, friends, have arrived just in time for the Space Age Luau. Cardwell's Cove is a production of WXOXLP in Louisville, Kentucky. Friends, I am so delighted to be back here with you once again. Thank you so much for tuning in and joining us on this audio adventure here at Cardwell's Cove. I have a action-packed Space Age Luau in store for you here today. We're going to have a good time. All right, friends. Well, without further ado, let's jump right into the music. We're going to start it off here nice and easy. And then

And you know, we're probably going to go to a little bit of funky town. We're going to have a good time today. So hope you've got your refreshments at hand. If you are driving, that you are being safe, because we are bringing the party to you here today. But we're going to start it off with a beautiful Exotica number. This is by Robert Drasnan, and this is Orinoco to kick off the Space Age Luau here at Cardwell's Cove.

Well, friends, here we go. We got that first set really, really going here today, didn't we? Wow. I told you we were probably going to go to a little bit of funky town. But here, let's take a look at the tracks that we played here in that first set. We kicked it off nice and easy with a great track by Robert Drasnin. That was Orinoco. Then we had Scala and the Kolakny Brothers with their cover of the Divinyls' I Touch Myself. A very curious choral arrangement there. Then we had Mark Murphy with Why Don't You Do Right, followed by Eric Burden and Don't Let Me Be Misunderstood. Then we had Willie Bobo with It's Not Unusual, taking on that great Tom Jones classic. And then the one and only, the incomparable Miss Ella Fitzgerald, taking on the Beatles with Can't Buy Me Love to round out that first set here at the Space Age Luau at Cardwell's Cove. My goodness, I told you we were going to go on a journey. All right, well, let's keep the fun going and the party here at the Space Age Luau. We're going to kick it off here with another great track. This is by Cal Chater and Cuchi Frito Man to kick off the second set. Negrita, tú nunca has comido.

All right, friends. Well, are you sensing a theme? I guess I'm in just sort of a cover mood here today. I frequently play cover songs that are sort of in the style, and I just sort of I set myself on a path, and here we are. Boy, howdy. We played some interesting ones here the second set. Let's take a look at the tracks that we played there. We kicked it off with Cuchi Frito Man, and that was by Cal Chater. Then we had Monin, and that was by Lambert Hendricks and Ross, followed by the late, great Amy Winehouse, Gone Too Soon, with her version of The Girl from Ipanema. Then we had West Montgomery with California Dreaming. Then we had Ella in the first set with Can't Buy Me Love, a Beatles track. And I thought, well, let's play this Bill Withers version of Let It Be. Just a good version of that. Then we had Quincy Jones, the great Quincy Jones, with Coming Home, Baby. And then we wrapped it up there with the Paragons and The Tide Is High to round out the second set here today. Well, Cardwell's Cove is a production of WXOX in Louisville, Kentucky. Please do surf an internet wave over to artxfm.com and check out all of the fabulous programming that comes to you from the studios here at Art FM. All right, friends. Well, here we are in the time of our flight together, where I must begin our initial descent. So please do put your seat backs and tray tables into their fully upright and locked positions as we prepare for landing. I'm not done with the covers. I've got a couple more in store for you here today, including one by Kate Bush, which, if you haven't heard it, I think you're going to have a good time with it. But first, we're going to kick it off here with Dizzy Gillespie with this version of Bang Bang to kick off the final set of the Space Age Luau here at Cardwell's Cove.

Oh my goodness, we have had a time today. My gosh. Friends, well, that is one more Journey to Cardwell's Cove in the books. I have been your host, Adrian Cardwell. I hope you had a magnificent time here on the warm tropical shores for the space age luau here today. I know I certainly did. I hope it came through for you and you had a good time as well. All right, let's take a look at the tracks here that we played here in that final set. We kicked it off with Bang Bang by the great Dizzy Gillespie, followed by Sergio Mendes and the Brazil 66 with their take on For What It's Worth. Then we had that fabulous cover of Elton John's Rocket Man. That was by the great Kate Bush. My gosh, it's so good. I love the reggae beat to it. If you know me, you know that one of my favorite cover songs of all time is actually probably one of the worst ones, but it's William Shatner's version of Rocket Man. I love it so much. It brings me so much joy to my heart. But that was Kate Bush. I'll save Shatner for another time. Then we wrapped up the Space Age Luau here today with Tainted Love. And that was by Gloria Jones to round out our hour together. All right, friends, it is time for me to skedaddle and scoot on out of here. But do not touch that dial. There is more amazing programming coming up next here at the top of the hour. All right, friends, until next time, be good to yourself and each other. And we'll see you right back here next week for another Space Age Luau here at Cardwell's Cove. Adios.

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0: It's tough to come to Omaha and get booed right away.
1: I'm telling you, man. Just as soon as you walk out, listen at that.
0: Hey, man. Come on. I'd get more of a welcome than that.
1: I know it.
0: It's tough.
1: I'll be nice to him tonight now.
0: About a crowd.
1: This is our last night of the tour, so we want to make it special.
0: That's right.
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2: We're going to do a song that Stevie sang. That was on Family Style. It's called TikTok. 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

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I tell you more, but I'd rather not say how I spent my Mardi Gras.

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He'd follow me around, build me up, tear me down, till I'd be so bewildered I wouldn't know what to do. 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

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I have you, love, and we can face the music together, dancing

The Train to Nowhere, hosted by The Lost Cause, is a journey that takes you down many different tracks of music. Whether it be rock, country, blues, folk, Americana, even some comedy mixed in, this train will cover it. The title of the show explains what the show is about. There is no final destination. It is about the journey of discussing and listening to music. So climb aboard if you dare. Thursday on KSVR from 2 to 3.

straight through Sunday blues. Good morning, heartache. Here we go again. Good morning, heartache.

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I'm serving to a tyrant.

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I wear a coat of armor as I face the world I'm in, believing I'm protected, but it's only made of skin. 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

0: If you have questions or comments, you can email us at the following address, mail@ksvu.org.
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Whether it be rock, country, blues, folk, Americana, even some comedy mixed in, this train will cover it. The title of the show explains what the show is about. There is no final destination. It is about the journey of discussing and listening to music. So climb aboard if you dare. Thursday on KSVR from 2 to 3.

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Train to Nowhere, hosted by The Lost Cause, is a journey that takes you down many different tracks of music. Whether it be rock, country, blues, folk, Americana, even some comedy mixed in, this train will cover it. The title of the show explains what the show is about. There is no final destination. It is about the journey of discussing and listening to music. So climb aboard if you dare. Thursday on KSVR from 2 to 3.

that song again. We used to call it our serenade. We fell in love when we heard it played over and over and over and over again. I still remember when I sang the words and they made you mine. I'd steal a kiss and repeat.

It's funny how one listen just starts me reminiscing. I'd soon forget that yen I told myself when you said so long.

0: 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Edgefield on Music will continue from 9 to 10 with the Classical Hour. 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

Where did I leave my sweater? Where did I leave my sweater? Where'd, oh, I think I must have left it in Santa Cruz. At that show I played at the University College 10 Dining Commons multi-purpose room. Yes, I remember it all clearly now. I was packing up my things when a young female student said I sounded exactly like Jason Mraz. And it was then that I set down my sweater to appear natural and unoffended as our conversation shifted to autographs and was then abruptly ended when I signed her new CD, Jason Mraz. So tomorrow I'll go to Mervyn's, tomorrow I'll go to Mervyn's, tomorrow I'll wake up early, I hope my sweater's still on sale. And I could see them all like vultures at the Cherokee brand clearance rack, and by the time I get through, all they'll have left is XXL. And if my sweater's not on sale, then I will wait there until it is, and I will shiver while I wait because it's cold. And while I'm shivering, while I'm waiting for my sweater to go on sale, I'll imagine that girl from Santa Cruz being swallowed by a whale and blaming her new life in a whale's belly on Jason Mraz. So I was standing in line at Mervyn's and the guy in front of me was obviously wearing a toupee and I started thinking to myself,

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I can't hear you. I still can't hear you. Yeah. What song is it you want to hear? I heard it then.

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2: Welcome to episode 676 of Troubadours and Raconteurs, with yours truly, E.W. Conundrum Demure. On this week's episode, we feature a grand conversation with writer Richard Klein, talking with us from his place in the Hudson Valley about 3 years in Nashville, feeling like an old roadie, supporting your children, Howard Zinn, Adele Waldman, The Art of Interviewing, Thurston Moore, fiction, readability, short stories, fictional locus, growing up on the Jersey Shore, the past not existing, Nabokov's Speak Memory, petroleum transfer engineer, pre-gentrified Park Slope, Brooklyn, John Sayles, Madame Bovary is always alive, writing little pictures, leaving your comfort zone, No Kings, the South politically, Samuel Beckett, the future, the groovy Hudson Valley, and contributing in small ways, among other things, a grand conversation with Richard Klein this go-round. We also have an EW poetic piece titled Sky Gazer. It's so great to be with you. Let's get to it then. Episode 676 of Troubadours and Raconteurs.

0: Richard Klein is a writer, among other things. His work has appeared in many periodicals, including Flyover Country Review, The Millions, Hudson Valley Magazine, The Atlantic, Cultural Daily, Counterpunch, and The Brooklyn Rail. He has written several books: Petroleum Transfer Engineer, a novel published in 2018, Abstract Expressionism for Beginners, published in 2016, and Something to Say: Thoughts on Art and Politics in America, published in 2011. Once again, 9 years later, we have Richard Klein back on Troubadours and Rock on Tours, I'm happy to say. So how have things been going in these last 9 years?
1: How can I encapsulate these 9 years exactly? For the country, of course, it's going horribly. It's been a little chaotic on our end, not a horrible chaos, but our daughter is a rising singer-songwriter, and we've been in the Hudson Valley forever and ever. So because of her career, we just spent 3 years in Nashville, of all places, somewhere I never thought I would be. And we're gravitating back to the Hudson Valley. That's been like the big news, pretty much, which has been pleasant and interesting, but a little bit of chaos also too. And then in terms of writing, I'm just sort of chugging along here, pretty much. That's the best encapsulation I can think of, but there's probably more.
0: Yeah, I'm sure we'll get into it as we talk. I've been following what your daughter has been doing. It's pretty impressive, and it's great that you and your wife are so supportive. And you're traveling to kind of, I guess, just be groupies.
1: Exactly, or roadies, you know. I feel like an old roadie, you know. But you're sort of there to just be there, you know. I mean, it's important, you know. Also, don't I can't imagine I'm going to look back and think, "Gee, I wish I'd been less supportive of my daughter's career." You know, that's I put in too much time, you know. But things, I mean, she's becoming, you know, more in some ways. I mean, almost completely autonomous. Her career is taking her to LA. You know, that's not where we're going to be following, not really, you know. So it definitely is we're sort of at a crossroads in a lot of ways. You know, our home is the Hudson Valley still, but it's just been sort of a lot of running around. You know, I still have to take care of storage issues from Nashville to New York. I mean, just the sort of endless stuff that doesn't seem to end. But again, it's exciting, but it's also a little difficult for those of us who don't like being dragged out of our comfort zone, which is me, quite honestly, you know.
0: I hear you. I hear you. Stella, right?
1: Stella, yep.
0: Stella Prince.
1: Yeah, that's a little plug.
0: Yeah, if anybody's looking
1: Available
0: to
1: on
0: see
1: all
0: what.
1: streaming platforms. I've been trained to say that.
0: And she's young, right? She's in her 20s.
1: 21. She's 21, yeah.
0: Yeah, just a kid. She's getting
1: Just a kid.
0: started. Yeah, it's wonderful. Yeah, you know, I understand the parent supportive thing. My eldest son, he is down in Sarasota, Florida now. He has a 6 month engagement with the Florida Studio Theater, performing in a musical. And Father's Day weekend, it started in February, January. It's ending Father's Day weekend, so I'm flying down Father's Day weekend to see the last performance of the show, and then I'm driving him back with his car from Florida to northeastern Pennsylvania. And I'm not really, you know, looking forward to driving a car from Sarasota to northeastern Pennsylvania, but it's my boy. I'm going to do it.
1: Of
0: And
1: course,
0: we'll
1: of
0: have a
1: course.
0: good time hanging out, I'm sure.
1: Right, exactly. It's just one of those things you do. And it's also enjoyable. And I do remember, actually, I remember following you've posted about your son. It's sort of fascinating, the whole performer's vibe. You know, writers and painters, you know, there's a sort of commonality of being creative. But a performer is a whole different thing. You know, I find that really fascinating. I don't have that instinct. My wife, who's a painter, doesn't have that instinct. You know, I just guessing you don't as a writer. But there's that idea that, you know, you're going to go out there on stage and really love it. It's very foreign to me, you know.
0: Me too. You're right. And the rejection that with like being in theater, the rejection is amazing. The amount of rejection you have to put up with, you know. I mean, writers feel that to a certain extent too. You know, you put stuff out to get published, and you know.

0: you hear nothing or hear thank you, but no thank you. But to like physically go into a space, audition, and then, you're really putting yourself out there. It's tough being an artist, generally.
1: Yeah, I mean, at least writers, when you get a rejection, you can sulk, you know, in silence, which is, you know, what I do. But yeah, an actor, you're like right there being told no to your face. That's tough. That's really tough. Yeah.
0: It is. I think it's probably like, you know, if you're a baseball player, right, and you hit 300, you're doing excellent.
1: Right. Yeah.
0: So that means most of the time you're failing, so to speak. Yeah. Whatever, not to call it failure, but you're just not hitting the ball.
1: You don't get the role.
0: Do that. So anyway, we talked about our kids a little bit. Maybe we'll talk about them again. They are important to us. But let's get into what you've been doing lately. I know one of the things that you do, I mean, you write fiction, you write essays, you do all kinds of writing, you know, all the genres. And one of the things that you do is interview people. And you shared with me in our email exchange that you've interviewed a couple of really interesting, to me at least, people lately. I'm sure to a lot of folks. You want to talk about that?
1: Yeah, I started, you know, we did a book, the photos were by my wife, Lily Prince, who's a painter and photographer, where we profiled various artists about art and politics. That's the book Something to Say. And I'd never seen myself as an interviewer, you know, that was just something very foreign. I wasn't particularly, there was this sort of element of awkwardness, but I found it so fascinating to do these 15 profiles. We spoke to Howard Zinn right before he died. Mm-hmm. There's almost something akin to having, it's like a private tutorial in a way. So for the last 7 years or so, I've managed mostly for the Millions and a little bit for Counterpunch to interview and talk to writers that I really, really love. Like I spoke to Adele Waldman when her book Help Wanted was published. I spoke to Joe Mino. There are two cartoonists, Dan Clowes and Peter Bagg, who I've loved forever and ever and got to speak to them. So there's a long list of that too. And it's been like a really wonderful surprise. Like I said, I never had interview ambitions. But there really is, it's like the best of all possible worlds where you're getting to glean stuff from your favorite creators and then share them with an audience. So it's been a nice sort of aspect of what I'm doing in a lot of ways, and a surprise also too. I never quite expected that. But that has been an outlet for this.
0: I find interviewing people, whether it be this sort of interview or when you're transcribing it into the written word, it's a real craft, you know, especially when you're editing, right? Because you want to make certain you're not taking people out of context or the tone is misrepresented and things of that nature.
1: Yeah.
0: Do you find that to be the case?
1: I find it absolutely to be the case. You know, it is like, you're right. It's just a very sort of subtle craft because you can't, you know, you as the interviewer sort of want to direct the conversation. You can't take it over though. You can sort of lead the topic, but not that much. You know, it sort of feels like a lot of sort of subtle gradations in a way. You know, it's not about you, it's about the interviewer, but you're sort of there to shape it a little bit and not opine too much in a way. And I think it's feels like sort of being a very high-end waiter where you're directing the dinner, but not really getting in the way, but you're there to refill the wine or whatever, you know? I mean, it's like you're dealing with lots of interesting, articulate people. And then sometimes they will discuss something you hadn't intended. I think that's an interesting aspect too, where you have to sort of go on to plan B, where they're going to be interested in something that you hadn't thought of.
0: Exactly.
1: You're sort of there to, you know, like if I started talking about car repair, that it was one of my passions, you'd have to, you know, suddenly pivot to discussing car repair, you know, which I won't be discussing that.
0: Good. Yeah.
1: Nothing about car repair. But I mean, so you have to like sometimes jump a little bit, you know.
0: Yeah, you have to be flexible. You have to be open for sure. If you're too rigid, then it gets uncomfortable and it's a boring, you know, exchange.
1: Yeah, absolutely. Absolutely. Yeah. And you don't want to. The issue I find, though, is sometimes I have to sort of dispense with the fandom a little bit in a way where you have to, if there's a particular thing that interests me, sometimes I won't bring it up because the feeling is that the general audience won't find this interesting. Like I will, but they won't. So that's a little bit too, where you put yourself secondary in a way.
0: Yeah, definitely. You can't be indulgent. No way. And as you said earlier, you can't try to overshadow or compete with the person you're talking with.
1: It's interesting. I mean, my inclination is never to do that. It's not like I want to talk over these people, but you do sometimes. You have to suppress the idea to let your own preferences in, or you don't want to get too chatty. I mean, that's what I find so interesting, that you have to be friendly, but also to an extent not. Like, I Thurston Moore from Sonic Youth, who I've loved forever, has a bio that came out a couple of years ago called Sonic Life, and I interviewed him for the Millions. And I'd mentioned very briefly that I saw him live in Woodstock, New York, right before the pandemic. And I mentioned that briefly, and then I was going to go on about how great the show was. And I thought, he's not, it's like this is business in a way. He's here talking about his book. I don't think he wants to reminisce about the show in Woodstock. So there's sort of things like this where you have to sit on some of your inclinations a little bit.
0: For sure, for sure. And don't you like hate it, so to speak? I don't know, hate might be too extreme of a word. When you watch an interview, I watch a lot of interviews on TV or listen to them, and the interviewer cuts off the interviewee and doesn't let the person, especially when it's a person you're interested in hearing what they have to say, and you see that they're going somewhere, and then the interviewer just cuts them off and starts talking about something totally different.
1: Constantly. I mean, they have their own, the interviewer will have their own agenda and sort of march to that, instead of, I think, what you should be like listening to is that's the what the interviewer wants to talk about, or not. That's part of it too. It's like sometimes they don't want to discuss whatever it is you wanted to discuss because it's not, for whatever reason, they don't feel it's relevant, it's not pertinent, or it's private. So it is sort of an art form. And like I said, it feels a little bit of serendipity in a way that I didn't expect it. But it's a really great thing where you get the private pleasure of getting to pick these people's brains and then share it and hopefully find a readership.
0: Have you ever spoken with someone and they sort of took you somewhere that really you were surprised by?
1: Yeah, it's mostly the idea, never like a, not a shock, but more the idea of, I can't think of specific examples, but sort of going off a little bit on what they feel is the emphasis in a way, or there's this about their art that I hadn't considered. I mean, again, it's rarely, rarely something stunning where they'll sort of digress completely, but it is like you can have notes for an interview and then you dispense with the notes because they're talking about something else. That certainly has happened. Never anything radically different, not yet, luckily. But I think if you come prepared and you know the people you're dealing with, it takes a little bit of legwork. You're a fan, or you do have some background, you can sort of be prepared in a way. Like, usually they're not going to completely digress.
0: No, I go ahead. I'm sorry.
1: That's the nice part. I mean, rarely one would hope you're not going to be completely, bushwhacked. But you have to allow room for, you're going to go on to a different topic now,
0: Yeah, definitely. I had this interview one time, a very, you would know the person. I'm not going to say the person's name. I'm not even going to tell you the sex of the person, give you any hint, because then I'd be defeating what I'm about to tell you. This person was very vulnerable at the time because they went through a tough relationship, a breakup, and the person started sharing with me these intimate things. And I could have, been a jerk and used it, because it was compelling. But I edited it all out. I didn't share any of it because I thought that would be unethical and it'd be mean,
1: I think that, this is, these interviews are, it's an element of looking at art. It's not about a gotcha moment in a way. I think that's too, you're not talking to a politician where, to me, like, all bets are off in a way and everything is on the record. I'm not looking to trap anybody or embarrass anybody. Once or twice I've had things in interviews that I haven't transmitted. Nothing major, nothing scandalous, but just something that the interviewee is feeling comfortable with me and says something, and it doesn't need to have general consumption. The thing too is that these interviews and profiles have to be written artfully. I think that sounds so obvious, but that's a big part of it too. Someone has to read this. So I think that, you know, you sort of aim for getting rid of the extraneous. It's not a just simple Q&A where you ask a question and they answer. Like, I try to shape it so it's readable. I think that's important too. That's subtle but important. You know, so if someone digresses, or if I digress, which is most of the, you know, that usually is me digressing, not them. You don't want to read that. You sort of have to look at this. You shape it as a piece of writing, and I think that again sounds so obvious, but that's important too.
0: Exactly. This is like a master course on interviewing, folks. I hope you're enjoying talking with Richard Klin. And let's shift gears a little bit now to your short stories and essays and that vein of writing. How does that differ in approach for you? You know, when you are writing an essay, I guess you pick a topic that is interesting to you. You do your research, right, and go from there. Short story has to do with themes, characters. How does it happen? And what do you think your inclination is? Where do you go to more often?
1: Oh, the fiction more often. Much as I'm so happy and honored to be able to do these interviews. You know, I mean, it really something. But fiction has been my first and sort of prevalent interest. And I think that the big difference is that in terms of short stories, in terms of essays, you're dealing with the same issues of readability and not being self-indulgent, but you own it. In other words, the interviews and profiles, I said before, the analogy of being like sort of this, you know, high-class waiter who's just sort of moving things along in a way. You know, it's not my input in a way. The idea is to showcase other people's input. And I think for a short story, for any fiction, and essays too, to an extent, even though that's different too. But short stories, it's 100% me. And I think any fiction writer would probably say that. You know, it's all, if it's effective, if it's not effective, it all rests on my shoulders. And I think that's the biggest thing. It's all 100% a creation of my imagination. And that's like the biggest difference, where you're dealing with, you're not dealing with making sure that this person's voice is accurate, or I'm not letting some kind of embarrassing personal fact seep in. You know, you're directing the whole thing as a fiction writer. That's what I find sort of fascinating about it, that in that respect, like the brain is firing in every aspect, you know, and there are lots of strictures. If there's something I want to say in a short story, I want to do this, this, and this, and this will work, that won't work. But it's all comes from you. It's sort of like being a director or a painter or whatever. Like, this is all stems from me. And I think that's the biggest difference. It's not a collaboration.
0: Exactly. A collaboration is what a sort of interview is, for sure. And
1: exactly. Yeah. Yeah.
0: When you're getting into the process of writing a short story, does a theme come to you first, or does a character come and then the character develops, and therein lies the theme of the underlying themes of the story?
1: It's always sort of it's a theme. It's a locus, like a fictional locus in a way. Like, they're definitely sort of areas that I find fascinating in terms of fiction in a way. I grew up at the Jersey Shore in South Jersey, which where I grew up doesn't exist anymore. I mean, it doesn't exist metaphorically. You know, it looks entirely different. It doesn't exist the way the past doesn't exist. I mean, I find that sort of fascinating grist for fiction. The pre-gentrified Brooklyn I lived in, I find interesting. I mean, I find myself writing about the past a lot. I'm not even sure why, not exclusively, but mostly. So it definitely harkens back to that in a lot of ways, sort of these fictional motifs. You know, the South Jersey that I write about is not the real South Jersey. The New York I write about is not the real New York, you know, but it's certainly drawn on, it's drawn on that. And I think of Nabokov's maxim, the speak memory, that really speaks to me, speaking. That's not, again, not exclusively my writing, but that definitely has rings true, the idea of speak memory, of recreating these places, again, in a fictional setting. So I think that's a big part of it. I sort of have a theme, I have a setting, I have this time period, and then I do have sort of a very loose blueprint, which can be changed. In that respect, it's sort of like doing an interview where you throw out one question and put in another. I give myself adaptability, but there's a roadmap for sure. Excuse me, like I want to show this, this, and this, and how do I get there?
0: It brings up a couple of questions. When you say it's not the real New Jersey, South Jersey, the shore, New York, what do you mean by that?
1: I guess it's a fictional construct in a lot of ways. I think that it's taking the way things felt, the way things looked, but I'm not recreating in a lot of ways. The protagonists aren't me. I'm allowing myself a lot of artistic freedom. You know, it's not, I don't think verisimilitude is, it can be slightly overrated in fiction, I think. You're not recounting things that really happened. I think what I find fascinating about fiction is things that really happened often don't make sense on the page. I can't even explain that, but there's certain things that have really happened in my life that I've used in my stories, in my fiction, in my novel, and then had to cut out because it doesn't read well. I can't explain it. You know, some things, even if they happened, just don't lend themselves to fiction. So I think I allow myself a lot of recreation. I sort of take the bones of the way a place felt or looked, and then, you know, I allow myself the freedom to rearrange it because it's fiction. You know, that novel, when I spoke to you 9 years ago, I'd written the novel Petroleum Transfer Engineer, set in South Jersey, around 1983. But the geography in reality doesn't make any sense. It's rejiggered completely. I mean, a lot of it will evoke the South Jersey of that era, but the specifics, either a lot of them don't exist, a lot of them, you know, are just pasted on. Like, I'm allowing myself that freedom for fiction. And I think that's the big difference. I'm not doing a documentary. I'm not writing nonfiction. It's more the spirit. It's more the feeling. And it uses a lot of the real elements. I have a story about pre-gentrified Park Slope, Brooklyn, which feels like we're talking about the Stone Age. And it's certainly, I think anybody who lived there at the time will recognize what I'm writing about, but I haven't adhered to a strictly factual recreation. You know, it's fiction. I know that all sounds a little obvious, but you're allowed to play with things, I think, to an extent, you know.
0: South Jersey, makes total sense.
1: South Jersey at the time was really rural. And, you know, I'm not being bizarre, like suddenly I have a freeway running through the blueberry fields or whatever, you know. But I allow myself like a lot of liberty, you know. If I needed a country road here that didn't really exist in real life, I put it in. So I think that's the big difference. You're allowed to fantasize to an extent in fiction. So it's not a faithful recreation, and nor am I writing about myself, you know.
0: And do you ever think about why perhaps you go back in time?
1: You know, I've asked myself that. I mean, I wonder if part of it is as simple as a musician really loving a riff or a musical motif. I just find myself like drawn to that. I think it might be the way I grew up reading as a kid fiction about things said in the past and sort of habituated about it. I just interviewed John Sayles, actually, a filmmaker that I really love. And this is a novelist. And he says something about he loves writing historical fiction because you get an instant timeline in a way, or an instant structure. And I think there's something about that for me in a way, that you get, there's sort of a whole, again, fictional locus built into this. And part of it, you know, again, I had a short story that came out a couple of years ago about COVID. So I haven't, like, it's not like this maxim where I'm only going to write about the past, but I don't really have a feel for the zeitgeist of today. I think that's part of it too. I would have a tough time being really contemporary. I'm not sure what's going on now, you know, in a lot of ways. So that's part of it too. There's something more comfortable about writing this version of the past. I think all those things together sort of point me to writing about things that already happened.
0: I love what you just said about giving you a sort of an instant timeline for people, the readers, to connect with, to understand.
1: Yeah, I think there's like it's sort of a built-in structure in a way, and then it's up to the writer to fill it all in.
0: Yeah,
1: and it provides sort of, there's a structure, there's a discipline where you sort of can't let yourself write something outlandish, but again, at the same point, you get the freedom to sort of maneuver. You know, I'm not bound by strict geographic constraints. You can sort of be a little fanciful. So there's that too.
0: And you know, I'm going back to the themes. Or I'm sure you've gone many different directions. I can't say that I've read all of your short stories, so I know. So that's why I'm asking. The themes that you find yourself sort of cultivating, exploring in your fiction, is there something of a thread that you see you keep following or trying to stitch, so to speak?
1: No, I think it's mostly, it's different threads, I think. I don't see like one unifying thread, not that I can tell. I mean, in some ways it's hard to really dissect your own work because you're so close to it. I don't intend that kind of thread. It's mostly trying to tell a story with these strictures that I've set out. I want to show this, this, and this. I don't have an overarching theme. So that's not a very articulate response, but I can't discern an overarching theme. Like, I don't have a hidden message. I don't intend to. Maybe that's the best way I can phrase it.
0: I just know, like, when I'm reading fiction as compared to when I'm reading a memoir, the memoir, it's the recollection of someone's life, right? Yeah. And I guess there's fiction probably there too, in a way.
1: Yeah, I'm sure there is.
0: But then when you read fiction, sometimes I get in these mindsets where why do I want to read something that is quote unquote not real when I can read something that is? And then I wonder why the author wrote what they wrote, why they came up with this fictional story.
1: Mm-hmm.
0: And that's I guess where I'm going when I'm asking you about the themes. I guess I'm wondering, what are you trying to communicate? What are you trying to figure out? What are you trying to share in a fictional work?
1: I think quite broadly, I'm trying to share this fictional world in a lot of ways, which again is such a broad answer, but I mean, there's sort of these little closed periods in time, in place, I'm sort of trying to recreate in miniature in some ways. When I first moved to New York City, I didn't have any money. I lived in a place called Midwood, which was very outer borough Brooklyn. And what's that like? So I wrote a short story set there. You know, I've mentioned that some of my stories are set in South Jersey. It's mostly trying to show, it's sort of as unprofound or profound as that. It's sort of trying to show this world in very broad strokes. What does it feel like to walk down the bike path? What does it feel like to go to the beach? What does it feel like? Again, these are very broad answers because you just can't write sensations in fiction. You know, there's a theme and a plot. But to me, it sort of is simple or not simple as that. I sort of want to immerse the reader in these other worlds. I don't think of it as a grand theme or figuring out the human condition. I mean, sort of always on the lookout for an element of pomposity, you know? So it's sort of as simple as that. I just want to sort of show these sort of little slices of place and time. I think that's what I find so interesting about fiction too, is that it sort of transcends time. Isaac Bashevis Singer said something like, you never refer to the late Emma Bovary. You know, Madame Bovary's always alive. Mm. And I think there's something about that. You know, so here's this little slice of Attleboro, Brooklyn. Here's this little slice of South Jersey that doesn't exist anymore. Here's this, here's that. There are certain writings I've done that touch on my grandparents who went through the Holocaust, you know, so it's little pictures. You can't write a great opus, at least I can't. So it's sort of more like, well, look, here's, I'm doling these things out in miniature. It's sort of the best way I can think of it.
0: I love it. I love it. That was great. That was a great response. Thank you.
1: Yeah, thank you.
0: So let's shift a little bit more here now into something that you've experienced recently. You mentioned it early on in our conversation today, going to Nashville, living there for 3 years.
1: Yeah, yeah.
0: What did you think of Nashville?
1: You know, I was sort of dragged kicking and screaming to Nashville. As I mentioned, I'm against the idea that leaving your comfort zone is a good thing. You know, it's they call it a comfort zone for a reason. So I just didn't want to go to Nashville. Part of it was on some level a little bit of misconceptions in a way. I really reject the dichotomy that blue states are enlightened, red states aren't. I think it's ridiculous. It's not true. You know, the groovy Hudson Valley had an active Tea Party. They have Trump supporters. But I have to confess, there was probably a little bit of that misconception. I found Nashville much more polyglot, much more interesting than I thought in a lot of ways. And in some ways, it is a global city. It's an international city. There's a big Kurdish population. There's an Egyptian Coptic population. It was really fascinating in a lot of ways. You know, part of it was hampered by the idea that we weren't going to be staying. That's sort of an odd thing that was lodged in the back of my mind. We weren't setting up stakes here. So there was this idea that it wasn't going to be permanent. That inflects your experience in a way. So there was definitely that feeling of like, well, we're leaving at some point. But it's an interesting place. I don't know if you've been there or not.
0: I haven't. I've been to Memphis, but not Nashville.
1: I was in Memphis for one day. I meant to see more of it. Memphis just fascinated me. And that's, you know, Nashville is so interesting in so many different ways. And it sounds so cliche to call it Music City, but it really is Music City. I mean, you just get these old studios that are still intact. It's a really, really interesting place, I think. And I got to sort of travel through the South and accompany my daughter and some of her tours. So I'm glad for the experience. I'm really, really glad for the experience. Tennessee as a whole is beautiful. The politics seem grotesque, quite honestly. That was, again, having said that, I absolutely reject the idea that wisdom flows in the blue states. I really don't think that. Seeing the Tennessee government function was eye-opening. To be quite honest, it was eye-opening. You know, it is so, everything you can imagine in a deep, deep red state, you know, so that was.
0: You mean the municipal government in Nashville or the Tennessee? No,
1: the state of Tennessee and the government of Nashville and the state of Tennessee were completely at odds. Nashville itself is very blue, and I think Knoxville is too. And apparently there was just a lot of hatred back and forth. By the time we got there, the Republicans had gerrymandered all the districts out of Nashville. Like there were no pure Nashvillian Democratic districts. That was going on all the time too, which I guess is a sort of national phenomenon also. But again, like I feel sort of bad in a way that we didn't get that involved. We were dealing with my daughter's career. We weren't going to be there forever. The Nashville city government, you know, it's very democratic. It's like any city anywhere. And Nashville felt that way to an extent. There was great coffee. There was a really amazing movie theater. You had sort of the accoutrements of any big city. And again, the politics, I didn't get that involved in, but it seemed like a typical Democratic city as opposed to the rest of the state.
0: And now Stella is staying there. Is that going to be her home base?
1: She's going to be based in LA.
0: LA.
1: And we have to figure out where we're going to be. And we still have our home in New York, and we're gravitating back there. You know, so I'm grateful for the Nashville experience. I'm glad I was there, you know.
0: I hear great things about Nashville too. I had a blues artist not too long ago on this show called Kara Granger. She's from Australia originally. And she moved to Nashville about a decade ago and calls that home now. And she's been all over the country during her career. And she loves it. Yeah.
1: Yeah. There's a lot to love. And also Nashville proper involves a lot of greenery. It's really fascinating. You don't have that in the East. You can drive 10 minutes away and you're with winding farms and you're still in Nashville. So that's part is wonderful. We had a house in a section called Bellevue, which is Nashville proper, but we were near these two huge parks. So you get this amazing greenery that just doesn't exist in the city limits in the East. So that was like a really nice surprise, you know.
0: And you're not looking to move to LA. That seems like that'd be hard for me.
1: I don't think so. I like it. I've been, it's a really, really great city. It's just very foreign if you're from
0: the East.
1: Yeah. Looks different. The ocean's on the wrong side. Radio stations begin with K. Like, what is that? God meant radio stations to begin with W. You know, so those are issues, you know, important issues.
0: Very important.
1: Yeah.
0: Ladies and gentlemen, Richard Klin here on Troubadours and Rock on Tours and Nashville. Yeah, I'm going to have to get there. Thank you for sharing a bit about your experience and your thoughts about Asheville. I haven't been there either.
1: Oh, Asheville is beautiful. That's a really, really nice place too.
0: Is it?
1: Yeah.
0: That's sort of a music town as well, isn't it?
1: That I'm not sure. I've been a couple times. I think they were horribly hurt by flooding, which is absolutely awful. We were just there twice before all this horrible stuff happened. I don't know how they're doing now, but I think they suffered a lot of devastation. A very horrible situation. So it's a lovely little town, actually. A lot of rockers live in Nashville too. Peter Frampton lives in Nashville, and there's a whole Jack White presence, which is really
0: interesting. Detroit, from Detroit to Nashville.
1: Detroit to Nashville, yeah.
0: Yeah.
1: That's my Nashville pitch.
0: Yeah, folks, let's get down to Nashville. Check it out. Richard Klin gives it 4 stars. Out of 4.
1: Yeah, exactly. Thumbs up on Nashville.
0: And the Hudson Valley, though, I do love the Hudson Valley. It's gorgeous. Yeah, it's gorgeous.
1: It's absolutely gorgeous.
0: Is that where your wife is from?
1: No, we're both New Jerseyites originally. She's from North Jersey. I'm from South Jersey. We cover the state. We met in New York, in city, where we were living many, many years ago, and then moved out to the Hudson Valley. So it's a beautiful, beautiful area.
0: It truly is.
1: Yeah.
0: And let's talk about our country now a little bit. Let's go there. We're friends on social media, and I see your post, you see my post.
1: Yeah.
0: Our politics are pretty much the same, I would guess. And yes. I'm wondering what you... We just talked about the South. It's such beautiful land and people and culture. Yet, you know, you have to kind of, it's like a, it's hard to come to terms with also the political mentality for a lot of the folks down there.
1: There is a lot of rebellion. I will say this for the record, even though I feel odd talking about the South, you know, I'm such a peripheral observer. There were No Kings demonstrations in Nashville and No Kings demonstrations throughout Tennessee. And like I said, I feel absolutely unqualified to talk about Tennessee, having lived there only 3 years. There's more resistance than I certainly thought, you know, even in places I didn't think would have any kind of political opposition to Trump. It's there, you know, it's there everywhere. I think it's there throughout the country. I always come up short with talking about this. The Trump phenomenon, it's a cult. It's not, I mean, it really is a cult. It's not any kind of discernible political movement. I think it can't be viewed that way. I mean, I'm the same way. How can millions of people fall for this? but you can't approach it, I'm realizing now, you can't approach it through normal political analysis, because it isn't. It's worship, it's a cult, it's, you know, it doesn't have these sort of rational parameters. I think that's totally groping for an explanation, but it's all I can really think of in a way. I mean, it really is religious in a lot of ways. You know, I mean, he's overtly compared to Jesus. I think it just doesn't follow a normal pattern. So I think I can't imagine how anybody could be in favor of him, but obviously there are millions and millions of people. So I always caught short, you know, I don't know. I just don't know.
0: I know.
1: But it is, you know, it's a cult. I don't know what motivates cult worshipers, but it is. I mean, he's imbued with sort of these holy attributes. You know, again, I always find myself like stammering, like, I don't know. And how many times can you say, I don't know? Or is this insanity? Or, you know, I find myself like sort of reverting to cliches in a way. It's very frightening, and that's for sure, you know. And then I don't feel particularly optimistic either. Quite honestly, I don't know if there's going to be anything left by the time he's through with his rampage. Social services seem to be gone. There's, you know, I don't know what's left of this country, except we're very, very poor and have an arsenal. It's not a really good combination. So
0: no, it's a scary combination.
1: Yeah,
0: you're absolutely right. And I guess the reason we keep talking about it is because we care about our society, you know, and we don't want it to fall apart. We don't want to see people suffer, and we don't want to, in our view, maybe this is arrogant, I don't know, but we believe that it's clear the person who is taking us as the leader through this turmoil is a huckster, you know, and that's putting it nicely.
1: Yeah. I mean, but an overt huckster, which I find sort of fascinating, like a sort of person who's saying I'm a huckster, you know, who's like, I mean, there's no subterfuge about this. Look, I'm taking all your money. Look, I'm lying again. I mean, it just defies sort of reason. I just don't know what to say. And part of me is sort of tuned out a little bit, which I know is the intent. You know, it's like 20 outrageous things a day are sort of contrived to get you to tune out. And on some level, it works a little bit, you know.
0: Well, you have to preserve yourself.
1: Yeah. Yeah, I mean, it's just a sort of concocted outrage after another. I mean, it doesn't look good, you know. I mean, it really, but there is, you know, there is opposition everywhere. You look at Minneapolis, where ICE was stopped to an extent, you know. I think that's something to keep in mind too. You know, there's lots of anti stuff going on in a way. I have to remind myself of that also, you know.
0: Do you think as a creative person, you could in some way contribute to helping your fellow human beings in this society understand and get to a better place from where we are at this moment?
1: I ask myself that. I write, you know, my fiction isn't particularly political, but I've written a lot of non-political stuff. I'm sorry, non-fiction political stuff. For Counterpunch, I've written political essays. I don't know. I mean, I go back and forth between thinking that I'm just sort of plodding along while the country is on fire. But then at the same point, you just do what you can do, right? You know, I mean, I write. I then write about politics, and you just have to sort of assume something sorts itself out, you know. But it's hard not to feel a sense of futility in a way, you know. I mean, if I'm really honest, I go back and forth, and glad I can, I hope, contribute to something in my small way. But part of me also thinks of, what are we all doing, you know? So it goes back and forth. I mean, so I have written a lot of political pieces. I'm glad to have done it. What the effect will be, I have no idea, really, you know? I think that's the worst of all this. You just don't know what's going to happen. Day to day, you don't know what's going to happen. So.
0: Right, right. And it is, you know, for me at least, and I've been going through this for years, but it's really been exacerbated by the last 10 years and the MAGA movement, you know, just, you know, the existential crisis, wondering about all these institutions and these ideas that I was indoctrinated, you know, to follow and to just mindlessly accept, realizing that there's not a lot of substance there, or they're absolutely wrong. And how do you continue on when you have that sort of realization or those questions?
1: I know. I go through that also too. You know, there's Beckett's famous comment, "I can't go on, I'll go off."
0: I go to that all the time.
1: Yeah, honest I go to that God, all the time too. Like, what are you supposed to do exactly? You know, I feel this is so. What I'm saying is so non-profound. Like, I don't know, but I mean, maybe it's the best you can summon. You know, if you're a writer, you write. If you're a painter, you paint. If you're a musician, you make music. If you're an actor, you act. I mean, that sounds so pithy, but I mean, maybe that's what you do. You know, you can't go on, but you go on, you know?
0: And you keep the culture alive, right? Yeah. You keep the community alive and you fight another day, so to speak. You're here another day. Maybe you'll come up with something.
1: Yeah. I mean, you keep, as corny as it sounds, you keep creating and adding something, not subtracting something. I think that's, again, that sounds a little hackneyed, but I think that's what you do, I guess, you know? It's sort of groping for an answer here, you know? I don't know. I mean, I think that what Trump is in some ways the symptom, not the disease. You know, all this has existed before. It just has come together in this critical mass that now is ascendant. I don't know if that makes me feel better or worse. Like, in some ways, he's not unprecedented. You know, there's always been white supremacy in this country, to say the least. There's always been violence, authoritarian rule. You know, this has all happened. It just is all is happening all together. I think that's something to think about also too. Again, I don't know what one conclusion can draw from that, but he's nothing new.
0: No.
1: That's a big part of it. There's always been demagogues here. There's always been, you know, non-rule of law. It's just happening all at once, which I think is sort of horrifying.
0: He is certainly a product of the United States of America. There's no doubt about it. And maybe the good thing is more of us are seeing for real what's always been there, and maybe we never saw before, and perhaps we'll be compelled to do something about it.
1: I hope so. I really, really hope so. I think you're right. I hope you're right. You know, I think, again, I've lost the thread of the American body politic a long time ago. You know, I mean, I can't predict anything. I know his poll ratings are plummeting, apparently. Since we're not really under democratic rule, I don't know what's going to happen with that. But I don't know. I just don't know. Again, that's so not helpful.
0: No, very helpful, because people are listening to this going, okay, thanks. That gave me something. I'm not alone. Very helpful. Very helpful. And now this has been a great conversation. We only have a couple minutes left. I want to ask you what you're working on now. Anything that you're...
1: A lot. In some ways, I feel, to an extent, I sort of feel like an adjunct professor who doesn't have tenure, and that tenure would be another novel. And I've been circulating two novels that am now back to tinkering with. So I'm definitely trying. I'm trying lots of stuff. I'm throwing things out there in a way. The thing is to keep on writing. And again, this sounds really corny too. I don't feel like, you know, getting too glory crazed. You know, there is the disappointment about not getting a second novel. I also have a collection of short stories, but I can't forget that I really love writing. Again, I hope that doesn't sound too hackneyed. You know, I'm, you know, writing is hard, writing is difficult, but there's something wonderful about it. And I hope these other projects see the light of day, and I'm trying to get them to see the light of day. But the thing is just to keep on writing, you know, which sort of echoes what I said, the sort of, I can't go on, I'll go on. You just have to keep writing, you know? So yeah, there are things that are out there that I hope will be published. But I just feel like this is my discipline, you know, is to write, and that's what I'm doing.
0: Excellent. Excellent. I'll be looking to see what short stories, what interviews, your next novel.
1: I'm looking too. Thank you.
0: Richard Klin here on Troubadours and Rock on Tours. Good luck to Stella.
1: Yes.
0: Say hello to Lily. Richard, thank you for taking time out to talk with us here today. I appreciate it very much. And I look forward to talking to you again in the future. Maybe next time we talk, the future will be looking a little brighter here in these United States.
1: Really, really, really hope so. And thank you for having me. I've enjoyed speaking with you a lot and very grateful. Thank you.
0: Thank you, sir. Take care.

0: the sky gazer. I am a man trying to figure out which way I can go with these impulses, dreams, delusions, and whatever else you got. Talking to my invisible masters who reside God knows where. Worry, vain love, despair, true love, and moments here and there of clarity, the depravity notwithstanding. I have been here for such a short time, though I also feel connected to the eternal of whatever this is. Whatever, whatever. I keep saying whatever. Sounds so gosh darn adolescent, pubescent emotional state. Perhaps I never got further, psychologically scarred and jumbled up too. What are my objective truths? They should be yours as well, no? What the hell? Or maybe it's insufferable, bland, complacent purgatory. So obsequious, such a soul-sucking, mind-numbing spell, if you let it be. Should we just wait and hope for a good-fortuned serendipity? I'm not sure where to go and if there's a cure for what I believe ails me. And there you have it, episode 676 of Troubadours and Raconteurs, with yours truly, E.W. Conundrum Demure. I'd like to thank those folks who made this episode possible. First and foremost, Richard Klein, and these musical artists, Thelonious Monk, Crosby, Stills, Nash & Young, Branford Marsalis and Terrence Blanchard too. And of course, I would like to thank you for listening. Until next time, let's give it a go and do our best with this time. Take care of yourself the best you can, and don't forget, you've got to fight the man. Ciao.
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And again, for Reeling in the Years, it's Ryan. This is episode 85. The featured five theme is Subconscious Behaviors. More on that coming up. In the meantime, it's a track from the recently released orchestral live album, Live at Eden Project by The Who, which was recorded in July 2023 in Cornwall, England. As for the song, a lot of people refer to it as Teenage Wasteland. Originally, that was a working title, but the group eventually settled on the name Baba O'Reilly, which is the combination of two names, Meher Baba and Terry Riley. Baba was an Indian spiritual guru, while Riley is a musician who specializes in minimalism.

From their 2005 debut release, Funeral, that was the Canadian band Arcade Fire with Wake Up. This is Reelin' in the Years. It's Ryan. Thanks for joining me. If you are just tuning in, the featured five theme is Subconscious Behaviors, song titles that represent a responsibility of our subconscious. Here's the first song. Keep in mind, with most of these, the behavior could also be conscious. However, for the most part, these are behaviors controlled by the subconscious. A good example would be walking. Here's James Gang with Walk Away.

Dig.

Released as a single in August of 1990, that was Delight with their top five hit, Groove is in the Heart. Bootsy Collins provided the random interjections in that song. However, he did not play bass. Many people think he did because it looks like he is in the song's music video. The actual bass line comes from the Herbie Hancock song, Bring Down the Birds. Here's a sample of that song. That was the legendary Ron Carter on bass. His appearances on 2,221 recording sessions make him the most recorded jazz bassist in history. Hancock composed that piece for the 1966 film Blow Up. Also in the set, the duo of the Bird and the Bee gave us their rendition of I Can't Go For That from their 2010 release, Interpreting the Masters, Volume 1. A tribute to Daryl Hall and John Oates. And we opened with Duran Duran, who gave us The Reflex. Those guys are named after the character Dr. Duran Duran from the 1968 film Barbarella, starring Jane Fonda. It's Ryan. This is Reelin' in the Years. This song is from the special edition of the 2024 Paul McCartney and Wings Live in Studio album, One Hand Clapping, recorded in August of 1974. The special edition of it includes six additional songs that the group recorded in the backyard of Abbey Road Studios on the final day of recording, which took place on August 30th. Here's their cover of Buddy Holly's Peggy Sue.

That was John Legend with the second single from his 2004 debut album, Get Lifted. It was Ordinary People. The Impressions, led by frontman Curtis Mayfield, gave us It's All Right. And at the top, it was new music from Devin Gilfillian and one called Hold On from his upcoming release, Time Will Tell. Thanks for listening to Reelin' in the Years. It's Ryan. Our featured five theme this week is subconscious behaviors, song titles that mention a responsibility of our subconscious. The subconscious is the part of the mind holding on to all of the resources of your past. It's like a giant memory bank. With that said, here's song number two. It's the end result of the band messing around during a sound check prior to a show in Madrid. Here are the Smithereens with Only a Memory.

The Jam from 1982, that was Town Called Malice. The title was inspired by the 1950 novel A Town Like Alice by Neville Shute. Also in there, Vampire Weekend and A Punk off their 2008 self-titled release. And we got the segment started with Dion and his number one hit from 1961, Run Around Sue. 2 years later, he married a woman named Sue. However, the song is not about her. Musically, it was inspired by Quarter to Three by Gary U.S. Bonds. You're listening to Reelin' in the Years. It's Ryan. Coming up next hour, a demo of the most played song in the history of American radio. Plus the Grateful Dead and Robert Johnson. 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

From his 2016 eponymous EP, that was Billy Strings with Dust in a Baggie. The Grateful Dead gave us Friend of the Devil. The second line of that song is, I was trailed by 20 hounds. That's a reference to the Robert Johnson song, Hellhound on My Trail, which is interesting because, as the story goes, he supposedly sold his soul to the devil, which you could say would make him a friend of the devil. And we opened the second hour of Reelin' with Barnstar and their 2015 cover of Stay With Me, first recorded by Faces in 1971. It's Ryan. Thanks for joining me. The featured five theme is song titles that mention a responsibility of your subconscious. This is song number four. Here's Devo with Gut Feeling.

Recorded live on November 18th, 1993 at Sony Music Studios in New York City, that was Nirvana with the MTV Unplugged version of All Apologies. According to Kurt Cobain's manager, Danny Goldberg, Cobain wrote that while listening to Norwegian Wood by the Beatles on repeat. And during that same Unplugged session, Nirvana covered the song that opened the set. It was David Bowie with The Man Who Sold the World. It's Ryan. Thanks for joining me for Reelin' in the Years. Coming up, a demo of the most played song in the history of American radio. At the time this song was written, in 1969, Van Morrison was living in New York City. The idea for the song's title came from a letter he received from a friend in London. On the front of the envelope, the friend had written, "Glad Tidings from London." Off the album Moondance, here's Glad Tidings.

From her second studio album, Just Won't Burn, released in 1998, that was Susan Tedeschi with Rock Me Right. Stevie Ray Vaughan in there as well with The House Is Rockin'. That title is a reference to a 1970s bumper sticker that read, "If this van's a rockin', don't bother knockin'." That's because in the early 70s, it was common for vans to be bachelor pads on wheels. Guys would go out and get these vans that were tricked out with carpeting and even a bed. If it was going back and forth while parked, you knew something was going on inside. And at the top of the set, Nathaniel Rateliff and the Night Sweats gave us I Need Never Get Old. It's Ryan, this is Reelin' in the Years. Our featured five theme is subconscious behaviors, song titles that represent a responsibility of your subconscious. This one is the fifth and final song, and the responsibility could also be a conscious behavior, but for the most part, it's controlled by the autonomic system. The song is a demo of the most played song in the history of American radio. This is from the 2024 Super Deluxe reissue of the 1983 album Synchronicity by The Police. Here's Every Breath You Take.

0: That was Eric Hutchinson with Rock and Roll from his 2008 release, Sounds Like This. And we opened this segment by traveling back to 1994 with Rusted Root and the song Send Me On My Way. That was never a big hit, but it's been used in numerous movies, TV shows, and commercials. It's Ryan, and you've been listening to Reelin' in the Years. 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
1: Does anyone else hear the bottom of the barrel being scraped?
2: It was the bottom of the barrel, and I scraped it, but I didn't care.
0: It's time to close the show with the bottom of the barrel segment. This is when I feature a song that just managed to find its way on Billboard's Hot 100 chart. This one peaked at number 98 in late July of 1995. It was first released as a single in 1986 and was a big hit on the dance chart. In 1994, the song was remixed for the group's Best Of album, and it was this version of the song that cracked the Hot 100. Here's New Order with Bizarre Love Triangle. Have a great week.

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1: I'm Bill Rudman, and this is Footlight Parade, Sounds of the American Musical. This time, we've got songs to make you stand up, fling open the door, and seize the day. Not only because it'll be good for you, but also because it happens to be one of the biggest themes in musical theater. And you'll be in good company, that's for sure. The stars include Bernadette Peters, Lena Horne, Liza Minnelli, Carol Channing, Judy Garland, and Mandy Patinkin, so stick around. As usual, the program is produced by the Musical Theater Project. Why is it that seizing the day, or carpe diem, if you're a former Latin student, why is it that that philosophy turns out to be one of the core messages of the American musical? Hold that thought as Judy Garland offers my first piece of evidence.

0: Judy Garland. The hit song from Julie Stein, Betty Comden, and Adolph Green's 1961 Broadway musical Subways Are for Sleeping. Well, I think the reason musicals are obsessed with the seize the day theme is that during so much of the 20th century, they expressed our high energy and our sense of unlimited possibilities as a people. The core belief that achieving the good life meant living the adventure of it. It's no coincidence that so many of Comden and Green's musicals are set in New York City, beginning with On the Town in 1944. After all, anything can happen in New York, New York. That's why it's a hell of a town. So go for it, which is what Liza Minnelli did 33 years later.
1: Start spreading the news. I'm leaving.

Liza Minnelli introducing Kander and Ebb's famous title song in the 1977 movie musical set in New York during the 1940s. And here's one more example of the big city as a metaphor for seizing the day. Jerry Herman wrote it for Hello, Dolly. It's the moment when those two totally exploited clerks named Barnaby and Cornelius realize they gotta take action if they're ever gonna get the chance to live.

Put on your Sunday clothes, there's lots of world out there. Get out the brilliantine and dine the cigar. We're gonna find adventure in the evening air. Girls in white in a perfume night, where the lights are bright as the stars. Put on your Sunday clothes, we're gonna ride through town in one of those new horses.

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Ambrose, let me hear that tiny chord. Lovely, you're improving. Now get all 11 pieces. We're 7 minutes late. All aboard!

0: Charles Nelson Reilly, Jerry Dodge, Carol Channing and Company in Hello Dolly, 1964, the music and lyrics of Jerry Herman, who also wrote such persuasive Seize the Day songs as Open a New Window and The Best of Times. Mama Rose could have coined the term carpe diem, if only she knew Latin. Of course, in her case, the philosophy is tainted by blind, voracious ambition.
1: Anybody that stays home is dead. If I die, it won't be from sitting. It'll be from fighting to get up and get out.

Bernadette Peters, Seizing the Day, and just about everything else in the 2003 revival of Gypsy, 1959, with a masterful score by Julie Stein and Stephen Sondheim. Naturally, kids are loaded with the kind of energy we're putting on display in this hour. So look out for Rodgers and Hart's Depression-era Babes in Arms, teenagers who will let nothing stop them from raising money. That way, they won't be sent to a work farm.

from the 1999 City Center revival of Rodgers and Hart's Babes in Arms, 1937. So who wrote the largest number of Carpe Diem songs? No contest, Yip Harburg. For this great lyricist, who was the son of Jewish immigrants, personal freedom meant everything, and the goal was to make the most of it in every part of

Lena Horne in Yip Harburg and Harold Arlen's 1957 musical Jamaica. To close the first half, a Seize the Day song in which the stakes are very high. It's the finale from Rent, in which young artists who are haunted by the specter of AIDS pledge to make every day of their lives count at the end of the millennium.

from Jonathan Larson's Pulitzer Prize-winning musical Rent, 1996. You're listening to an hour titled Seize the Day. And coming up, more by Kander and Ebb, plus the Gershwin Brothers, Stephen Sondheim, Cole Porter, and Rodgers and Hart. I'm Bill Rudman. This is Footlight Parade, Sounds of the American Musical, produced each week by the Musical Theater Project. Visit our website and see what else we do, musicaltheaterproject.org. Here's a song from the Depression about the need for hope in difficult times. But notice that what the Gershwin Brothers are recommending is another version of Carpe Diem. They're telling us to stop wasting time. Ira once wrote that he felt the combination of his words and George's distinctive music in this song made for an overtone of moody and urgent solicitude.

David Craig with the Gershwins' title song for their 1937 movie musical Shall We Dance, introduced by Fred Astaire. So dance whenever you can, before it's too late. In The Sound of Music, Rodgers and Hammerstein gave us rather solemn instructions about seizing the day, but their song is no less urgent than Shall We Dance, because Hammerstein believed in doing whatever it takes and doing it now in pursuit of your dreams.

Patricia Neway as the Mother Abbess in Rodgers and Hammerstein's The Sound of Music, 1959. For our next Carpe Diem song, we turn to Rodgers and Sondheim. This song anticipates a big theme of the late 1960s in America.

Sergio Franchi in the 1965 Broadway musical Do I Hear a Waltz, with music by Richard Rodgers and lyrics by Stephen Sondheim. Now let's hear from Sondheim going it alone on this Seize the Day theme, and it's one of his great songs, written for the character of Lusty Petra the Maid in A Little Night Music. The lyric almost sounds like a piece of 17th century English poetry. It brings to mind such classic imagery as "Gather ye rosebuds while ye may," and "Time is a-flying." For Sondheim, death is hovering in the background of this song.

It's a push and a fumble and a tumble in the sheets and I'll foot the Highland fancy. A dip in the butter and a flutter with what meets my eye. It's a very short fetch from the push and the

D. Jamin Bartlett as Petra in A Little Night Music, the 1973 musical with score by Stephen Sondheim. So how do we make the most of life as we grow older? Perhaps by walking instead of footing the highland fancy, to use Petra's words. And yet there are still all those rosebuds

0: The sheer beauty of that song stopped the show on Broadway. It's from Alan J. Lerner and Burton Lane's 1979 musical Carmelina. In 1971, John Kander and Fred Ebb wrote an entire show about Carpe Diem, and the day was seized by a cast of what we used to call Golden Agers. The much younger Liza Minnelli recorded a terrific version of the Statement song from this musical, but there's something about hearing it performed by the original cast of senior men and women that's always moved me. Mildred Natwick leads the company.
1: Yes. Say yes. Life keeps happening every day. Say yes.

Yes, you might get mugged as you walk the street, but on the other hand, you might greet that handsome stranger you've long

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interfering friends may frown, get furious at each attempt to hold you down. 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

Mandy Patinkin with a Cole Porter song from Nymph Errant, 1933, and Mildred Natwick and Company in the 1971 Candor and Ebb musical 70 Girls 70. And that's an hour of Seizing the Day on Footlight Parade. 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
2: 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Maestros provides a pathway which encourages and supports bilingual and Latina and Latino students to fulfill their higher education goals of becoming certified teachers, educators, and role models for our K-12 school districts in the Skagit Valley community. 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To learn more about how SVC helps its students, go to skagit.edu.
4: 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Measles cases continue to increase in Washington this year. To date, Washington State has confirmed 45 cases of measles in 2026. Adults and children should get up to date on the MMR vaccine as soon as possible. Anyone with signs of measles should stay home to prevent it from spreading. High fever, cough, and red eyes can show up days before you see a rash. Measles is highly contagious and spreads through the air when a sick person coughs, sneezes, breathes, or talks. The virus can stay in the air for up to 2 hours after a person has left the area. Symptoms usually appear 7 to 21 days after exposure. KSVR would like to thank the Washington State Department of Health for their support.
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The Blue Nile, Stay, from the A Walk Across Rooftops EP. When it first appeared in April 1984,

0: O'Byrne, a secret that musicians pass to each other across genres. And Stay launched 1,000 mixtapes, building fans deck by deck. The Blue Nile, Stay from A Walk Across the Rooftops, 1984. Synth pop, nonstop. My name is Patrick. In the hour, you'll hear Pet Shop Boys, some Bat Four Lashes, new music out of Columbus and New York City. From Belarus, Kalina Volny.
1: Synth pop,

Child of Night, Old Moons from Conspiracy. They're from Columbus, Ohio, or maybe from Brooklyn, New York. Or one is from one and one from the other. They started releasing singles about a decade ago. Child of Night, Ohama, Julie is a TV set from 1984, and Lena Volney. Synth pop nonstop.

0: Rare DM butterfly historian from her latest Attention. Rare DM is from New York. Her given name is Erin Hoag. Attention is her second album. She made her screen debut this year in The Bride by Maggie Gyllenhaal. She plays a musician. Rare DM. Pet Shop Boys, West End Girls from 86. Out of Tehran, Sari Bahar and the Blackout Whale, Beyond the Sea. And Yukihiro Takahashi. Synth Pop Nonstop. I'm Patrick. New Zealand over-indexed for excellent indie rock releases in the early 80s, but there was also some very fine synth pop in the works. Car Crash Set.
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October Game Grind. That came from a compilation album released in 1986 called Out of the Fog. It collected a bunch of bands from Halifax, Nova Scotia. October Game is notable for its lead singer, who was a teenager at the time the song was released. You might have heard of her, Sarah McLachlan, a very successful singer-songwriter, also known for her excellent all-woman music festival, Lilith Fair. 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

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SDH.

is the life of the mind. Soft sigh, always a mystery, always a crime. Posted address to no one, delivered Sunday, discarded the next day.

Well, hello, everybody. You are on the Train to Nowhere, and I am the Lost Cause, your musical conductor. That lead song in was My Old School by Steely Dan, which refers to Steely Dan founders Donald Fagen and Walter Becker, who took that train up from New York City to Annandale on Hudson, New York, home to Bard College. And why do we care about that? Well, we care

That was School Day by Chuck Berry. Hey, when I put the words school and the color yellow together, what's the first thing that comes

That was Magic Bus by The Who. Now, you have to have a working relationship between parents and teachers for a truly successful education. To that end, the Parent Teachers Association was founded in 1897 as the National Congress of Mothers. However, this organization excluded folks of color back then, so in 1911, the National Congress of Colored Parents and Teachers was formed. In 1970, both organizations merged together as one.

0: That was Harper Valley PTA by Jeannie C. Riley. Now, I was never a smoker, but for those of you who did smoke in high school, is this how it went?
1: How you doing out there? You ever seem to have one of those days where it just seems like everybody's getting on your case, from your teacher all the way down to your best girlfriend? Well, you know, I used to have them just about all the time, but I found a way to get out of

That was Smokin' in the Boys' Room by Brownsville Station. Now, the relationship between teacher and student is supposed to remain purely educational. However, Turntable Number 1 has a song on it that reminds us we are all human.

0: That was She's Sexy and 17 by the Stray Cats. And prior to that, we had Don't Stand So Close to Me by the Police. A line in that song was about going to cut class and meet by the railroad track, which you could do that here at the beautiful Skagit Valley College campus, where the KSVR studio is located here in Mount Vernon, Washington. Now, the Skagit Valley College offers 2- and 4-year degrees and technical training. They have a campus satellites located on Whidbey Island, San Juan Island, a Marine Technology Center in Anacortes, and most importantly, at Cardinal Brewing in Burlington, where they offer training in craft brewing. Skagit Valley actually turns 100 this year. In September 1926, the college opened as the Mount Vernon Junior College on the third floor of the Union High School, with one principal, 5 faculty, and 26 students. Speaking of campus life, we got out to find out what the folks here thought of yours truly and this show, Train to Nowhere, and they wanted to get some feedback.
1: The only thing tinier than your brain is the likelihood that a mouth-breathing, psychopathic wall of stinkweed like you is ever gonna get out of this dumb hood. You got laughter stamped on your forehead, just like everybody in that microcephalic, imbecile-ridden, beer-sucking, cousin-marrying family of elephantaticide that you come from.
2: Yeah!

That's right. That was Fight for Your Right to Party by the Beastie Boys. Luckily, I didn't have any of those type magazines that my mother could throw away in my bedroom. I may have had a Playboy stashed away, though, but it was only for the articles, as my teachers in school encouraged me to read more.

0: That was Surfin' USA by the Beach Boys, and prior to that, Don't Be Denied by Neil Young. That was a Neil Young song about a young high schooler who picks up guitar and thinks about his future in music. Why does that sound familiar? Well, maybe because that exemplifies DJ Jack from the show Nothing Set in Concrete, and that he does with fellow DJ Jeremy Thursday nights on KSVU from 6 to 8, so tune into that. Speaking of music, I did not attend many high school dances, but the one or two that I did attend, I remember my back firmly pressed against the gym wall, getting up the courage to ask the girl I wanted to dance with to dance. Unfortunately, like this next song, I really couldn't dance.
1: Listen, sister, I don't dance. And I can't take time out now to learn.

That was Honky Tonk Walkin' by the Kentucky Headhunters. Now, this next song is going to spike the meters in the studio and is not for the faint of the heart. So if you wanted to do a bathroom break now, that's fine. But for you buckaroos who are in for the long haul, buckle up.

That was Hello Kitties by Cheap Trick. Now, when I grew up, I was more of a gypsy in school. My parents moved a lot because of my father's job, so I didn't really get to establish roots anywhere. So I was a little envious of folks who did establish roots in one community, and this song might be more appropriately for them.

That was Billy Ray Cyrus with Words by Heart. And prior to that, we had My Hometown by Bruce Springsteen. Hey, folks, next week, the train is going to be in the shop for maintenance, and yours truly will not be here. He'll be up in the land of maple syrup and ice hockey to research music for the following week's show. So I'll see you back here in 2 weeks, and I leave you with the School's Out national anthem. Have a great week, everyone.

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1: Good afternoon, folks, and welcome to the longest title ever, The History of the World of Humans on KSVU 90.1 Hamilton Concrete. I'm Leela, hello, and you're spending the next hour learning about the history of the world of humans because, you know, I'm all about that tautology. Anywho, let's listen to some music, and when we come back, we'll continue on with the mountain people of the Americas in the 50s, 60s, and 70s. I don't know. This is a good song. We'll be right back.

Girl, you can't take your eyes off me. And that first kiss is sweet relief. Ain't no one gotta know. Just one more before you go.

Welcome back to the longest title ever, The History of the World of Humans on KSVU 90.1 Hamilton Concrete. I'm Leela. Hello. Hey, we're going to bounce back into, well, you all know that's Modest Mouse, right? That's Fired Up. That album's been out since, I don't know, the 90s, early 2000s. I love Modest Mouse. Anyway, we're going to hop back into the mountain people, and we're going to be talking about Northern Oregon. It was in Agnes that I learned some young folks up from the city were living up 6 miles up the Illinois River. Nobody seemed to know exactly where they had come from or how long they had been there, but they were reported to be on the old Briggs place, accessible only by trail. As I hiked the 6 miles one June morning, some lines from Thoreau kept running through my head. I went to the woods because I wished to live deliberately, to front only the essential facts of life, and I see if I could not learn what I had to teach. And I wondered about these mountain newcomers I was going to visit. In many parts of the rural West in recent years, I had already come across young people in communal groups and small family units, renting, squatting, buying, sharing plots of land, trying to find an alternative to the bustle and population of cities, seeking a chance to pursue a simple, basic existence. Most I had met seemed neither properly prepared or genuinely satisfied. Would these be any different? As soon as I spied Leonard James, I thought perhaps they were different. I found him in his garden, his 5-year-old daughter Tracy playing nearby. His welcome was warm, and it was immediately apparent he knew a good deal about gardening. "This is twice as big as last year's garden. We've been expecting been canning stuff from it," he explained with the justifiable pride. He went on to tell me some of the things he had learned from a few years earlier while working for an organic gardener in Northern Oregon. "But I'll figure it'll take maybe 5 years to get really into the farming thing here. You know, the seasons and soil and just how to do things." As we talked, we strolled down to the field near the river where Leonard's brother Russell was plowing a patch of ground to plant corn. He was operating a small tractor, ancient and temperamental, that had been brought in over the hiking trail by a prior tenant years before. The brothers had found that with a tune-up, some new belts, and a considerable patience on the part of the driver, it performed remarkably well. On the way down the slope, we passed a large white horse grazing in the pasture. "That's Pal. He's been around this place for about 10 years, Leonard said. "He knows the trail better than we do." Pal, he added, carried in all the supplies for Magnus, including gasoline for the tractor and for a small engine recently installed to run a washing machine. I was impressed by the James's knowledge of the history of the place and the surrounding area. Leonard recounted tales and events as readily as one who'd lived here all of his life. Obviously, he had talked eagerly to every old-timer he could find. He had tried many kinds of retreats before coming to the mountains, he explained. City communes, desert meditational groups, and others. But most of those people aren't sincere. Worse still, they don't know what they're doing. His conclusion had been that of a closely knit family unit had much more of a chance of surviving under conditions than a large communal group, unless all the members of the commune were unusually responsible. "One of the greatest things is the time I can spend with my children," he said. "When I had a town job, I came home tired and didn't much pay attention to the kids. But here, they can be with me right while I'm working. They can really help. And even though they're small, they can learn right along with me." At lunchtime, I met his wife, Corky, and his younger daughter, Morning Song. Over vegetable stew and freshly made bread, I listened to Corky tell how she had learned to cook and to bake, neither of which he had done before, while coping with her wood range. She and Leonard had developed a great interest in foods that grow wild. They had found a dock, for example, in abundance around the farm,
found Doc, for example, in abundance around the farm, and neighbors had taught them how to use their leaves as greens, its seeds for meal, and the dried roots to make a healthful tea. As we finished eating, the young couple explained that they soon would be leaving for a month or two so that Corky, whose baby was almost due, could enter the hospital at Gold Beach at the mouth of the Rogue. Corky hasn't been to town in over a year now, and she really isn't looking forward to it, Leonard said. Russell here will take care of things, and I'll have a temporary job to earn money for the doctor. Then we'll be back. Retracing the forest trail to Agnes, I felt certain that the Jameses would be back. They seemed to belong here. They were obviously happy. They were willing to work, and they were extremely sensitive to their surroundings. That last factor, I realized, set them off from some of the mountain people I had met. For I had to admit that I had found a certain ambivalence among mountaineers in regards to matters of environment. Even on the superficial level, many of them, like the many of the rest of us, suffer split vision. They glory in the grandeur of the high country, its space and splendid vistas, while remaining oblivious to the ugliness right at their feet. For the mountains are increasingly cluttered with everything from old car bodies to paper and plastic debris, contributed, unfortunately, by both residents and visitors. And many a dooryard is filled with what is doubtless considered a useful collection of dismantled machinery and equipment, indistinguishable to a more objective eye from a collection of junk. At the philosophical level, the typical mountaineer, again, has contradictory attitudes. Fiercely independent, he resents having anyone tell him what he can or cannot do with his land. On the other hand, he tends to have a deep respect for the natural forces he's been dealing with for years, and a sincere desire to see the natural state preserved. The old-timers have watched individual trees grow from seedlings to grand maturity, attuned themselves to the seasonal movements of wild creatures, accustomed themselves to the long cycles of drought and rain. And too often, they know, a man's interference with nature has caused problems, and then a compounding of problems, whether the motivation was to exploit or to repair. Whatever the cultural influences on one mountain region upon another, some of the clues lie in music. Not long after the memorable afternoon on which Len Bonald played his fiddle or his violin for me, I learned that the National Old Time Fiddlers Contest and Festival was soon to take place in Weiser, Idaho. Since I had planned a family trip to that part of the Northwest, I arranged to be there at the time of the festival. Weiser was resounding with string music. Fiddlers, guitarists, banjo and mandolin, and dulcimer players have come to the little Idaho town from all over the country, with especially strong representation from the West and the South. The competition continued for a full week as the musicians reveled in the fervent, nostalgic music that in its own way documents so much of America's history. Of even greater interest to me than the scheduled programs, however, were the spontaneous jam sessions going all over town, impromptu music making by all sorts of combinations of musicians, often strangers to one another. Far into the night they played in the hotel ballroom, the packed lobby, the tree-lined parks, the dozens of clusters of avid devotees of folk music. Especially heartening was the number of young musicians, not budding professionals out to advance their careers, but amateurs who had come for the love of the music, for what it says to them about life and roots and the continuity, for the chance to hear and learn from the old-timers. Many of them were already amazingly good. I was particularly moved by a long, lean, string bean of a boy, no more than 12, who displayed exceptional skill as a fiddler. During an hour or more of nonstop improvising in the hotel lobby, he wore out 2 banjo players and all the guitarists who tried to keep up.
When he finally lowered his fiddle to a burst of applause, his blush of embarrassment belied the confident maturity of his playing, and he was again the awkward, country, bashful boy. Let's end there today. Let's listen to a couple more songs. Remember to learn something new every day and to be kind to everyone you'll meet. We'll holler at you next week. Adios.

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This is the last live episode right now for the Kooky Clever Concrete crew at the Boys and Girls Club. We are taking a break, friends, so you might hear us in some other formats coming in the future. But right now, this is our last airing live production that we're going to be doing. School year is wrapping up. It's ending up next Wednesday. And summer is right around the corner. So if you haven't registered for summer yet, I highly recommend getting your kids registered. We have a lot of exciting things happening. We're going to the zoo. We're going to go up do some swimming at Horseshoe Cove. We just got just a plethora of things. We are stoked. But before we get started with our first person up, I am going to let you guys enjoy some music that our members have picked out for you, just for you. And yeah, that's where we're at. Skagitclubs.org is where you can get and click on the parent portal, get signed up. All right. Thanks, guys.

0: All right, welcome back, everybody. So today we have actually a member who it's his first time on the radio. So welcome, Memphis. We're excited to have you here. And we are going to talk a little. You wanted to talk a little bit about baseball, right? They can't see you, so you gotta say yep.
1: Yep.
0: Okay. All right. So we're gonna start with some would you rather, okay? Would you rather wear a baseball uniform every day or sleep with your glove every night?
1: Wear the baseball helmet every day.
0: Okay. Would you rather play baseball in the sunshine or under stadium lights?
1: On the sunshine.
0: Okay. Would you rather have unlimited baseball cards or unlimited baseball equipment?
1: Unlimited baseball cards.
0: Baseball cards. Okay. Would you rather be teammates with your best friend or your favorite baseball player?
1: Team with my best friend.
0: Okay. All right. Now I have a few more questions for you. What is your favorite baseball snack?
1: None.
0: You don't have a favorite baseball snack? Okay. What makes you a good teammate? What's something you do really well that helps out the team? Do you hit the ball really well? Do you throw really well? Not sure?
1: Not sure.
0: Okay. Let's see here. If you could

0: create, if your baseball team had a mascot, you know what the mascot is, right? Okay. So, like, a lot of baseball teams have, like, the Aqua Sox has a frog. His name's Webley. He's the mascot of the team, and he kind of gets everybody to cheer on for him. So if you guys were to have a mascot for your team, what kind of animal would you want it to be?
1: A bear.
0: A bear. Okay. What is your best baseball skill that you have?
1: None.
0: None? None. Oh, I bet you have a good baseball skill in there somewhere.
1: No, I got none.
0: Okay. What's your favorite position to play? Do you like playing outfield, catcher?
1: Outfield.
0: Okay. Well, Memphis, thank you so much for coming on the radio today. Is there anything else you want to add?
1: No.
0: No. Okay. Well, thank you so much, bud. I appreciate you coming on. I know it's can get kind of nerve-wracking, but you did great. And we're going to go ahead and do a couple more songs before we welcome on our next member today.

0: Welcome back. All right, next up we have Zoe here. We have to make sure that we get Zoe done in time on the radio because Zoe's brother is graduating fifth grade. What does it feel like that your brother is going to be in the middle school with you next year? How does that feel?
1: It's okay, but it's like also like weird because like we've been in the same school before, but we haven't been like in the same classes. Like we might be in the same classes.
0: Oh, right, because you guys kind of combine some things, don't you?
1: Yeah.
0: Yeah, all right. Well, that's going to be interesting for you.
1: Like he wants to do band and I'm doing band, so
0: Oh, what kind of instrument is he going to play? I know you play trumpet.
1: he wants to play bass guitar.
0: Okay, very cool. All right, so on the subject of trumpets, we have some would you rather questions about trumpets. All right, Zoe, how did you first become? Oh, wait, that's an interview question. That's not what I wanted. Would you rather play a solo in front of 1,000 people or perform with a famous orchestra?
1: 1,000 people.
0: Really? Wow, solo all by yourself. Okay. Do you think you're gonna perform in our variety show this next year? 'Cause that would be cool.
1: Maybe. It all depends on sports.
0: Oh, right. Well, you don't have to come to club, you just have to come perform those nights. You know?
1: Yeah, I'll probably do that.
0: Okay. Would you rather be able to hit any high note perfectly or play every fast passage flawlessly?
1: Fast passage, it's actually really, it's not that difficult to hit the high notes once you know how to hit them. So, but the fast passage.
0: Those take time, don't
1: Yeah.
0: they?
1: Yeah.
0: Yeah. There's a song called In the Mood that is crazy for saxophone, and that one was my favorite, but it's very fast.
1: There's a song for trumpet that's like burn the house down and it's like crazy fast. I looked at the sheet music and it was so
0: Oh
1: fast.
0: my gosh. Okay, would you rather practice scales for an hour or lip slurs for an hour?
1: Scales, lip slurs are boring. I think I know what those are.
0: Okay. You know what? I do not know what lip slurs are. What are those? Do you know?
1: It's like we're this note is attached to this note, and you kind of just like breathe the like,
0: Breathe through it.
1: yeah. So you have to like make that note for like, if it was a 4 beat note and a 2 beat note, you would have to do it for 6 beats.
0: Gotcha. And you'd have to get it all together, right?
1: Yeah.
0: Yeah, okay. All right. Would you rather play trumpet in a movie soundtrack or on a hit song?
1: Hit song.
0: All right. Would you rather play a challenging piece perfectly once or an easy piece perfectly every time?
1: Easy piece so that when I do the concert, it sounds awesome.
0: All right. Last, would you rather, and then we're going to jump into some interview questions. Would you rather perform a duet with a friend or a solo feature?
1: Solo because it's really hard to do a duet because it's just like the same thing, but it's different notes, so sometimes you'll get mixed up. But it's also easier to get track, like to get back on track where you were.
0: Fair. Okay. So, how did you first become interested in playing the trumpet?
1: So in the 5th grade, I was taking 6th grade music, and I really wanted to do the trumpet, but there were 5 other trumpets.
0: That's a lot of trumpets.
1: So I couldn't do it, and I had to do the trombone. The trombone is okay, but it's not that good. But in my opinion,
0: Were your arms long enough for it?
1: yeah.
0: Oh, good.
1: I couldn't reach the 7 though, which is
0: Okay.
1: like the rarest one that you play.
0: Okay.
1: But I really wanted to play trumpet because I got like a high C the first time I tried it.
0: Oh, very cool. So you're like, I'm a natural. I want to do this one.
1: Yeah, but I couldn't.
0: But you did it this last year, right?
1: Yeah, I did it for middle school band. And then since I did 6th grade music last year, I have to take it again this year since I'm in actual 6th grade. But in 6th grade music, I'm doing the drums.
0: Gotcha. So you're doing drums and trumpet then this year?
1: Yes, but like I only did drums for like a week.
0: Gotcha. Okay. What has been so far your biggest accomplishment as a trumpet player? Excuse me. 1 second. I am going to step away and I'm going to let you answer that question.
1: I think that my biggest accomplishment as playing trumpet was, I would say, learning how to play the rhythms fast, but also tonguing the notes at the same time. And now I'm just waiting.
2: Okay. I will have him call you right back. Thanks. Bye.
1: But the trumpet is a very fun instrument. It's easy to make sound, but it's harder to get the note accuracy.
0: That's fair. Okay. Thank you for waiting and filling up every little piece of there. What do you enjoy most about performing?
1: I like playing because it just, like, is so awesome because I'm an extrovert, I would say. I like talking to people and stuff, so I don't really mind doing that stuff. But it's really, really fun because you get to present in front of people and they, like, understand. And it's showing how awesome all your hard work was.
0: Very cool. And I know you work very hard at it. So how do you handle when you're coming up to a performance? How do you handle the nerves that happen?
1: There really isn't any nerves because it's just like,
0: You have no stage fright.
1: Like no one, even when we do other people, when we do it in band, it's like we know all these people. We know they're not going to judge us. They don't know what it is. Sounds like, so no one's really that nervous, I would say.
0: Okay, that's fair. All right, my last question for you is, what are your future goals with the trumpet? Do you plan on continuing to play? Do you want to try a different instrument?
1: I want to do like a two instrument thing. Like I'll play trumpet, but like for one song or two songs I'll play a different instrument. But I really want to focus on trumpet because it's fun. And I hope to get a trumpet.
0: Okay. Because you're renting one right now from the school, right?
1: Well, you're not renting it. They give it to you for free. But to take it home, you have to pay like $20 or something.
0: Gotcha.
1: So
0: fair.
1: That's just.
0: All right. Is there anything else that you would like to add before we move on, Zoe?
1: Not really.
0: Well, I thank you so much for coming on today, and thank you for talking about your trumpet. That was really cool. All right, we're going to have a couple more songs, and then we will welcome our next member on.

I see what's happening, yeah. You're face to face with greatness and it's strange. You don't even know how you feel. It's adorable. Well, it's nice to see that humans never change. Open your eyes, let's begin. Yes, it's really me, it's Maui, breathe it in.

0: you.
1: All right. We have Cabela in studio. And last time we were on air, Cabela got all my questions right. So Cabela tasked me with finding some harder questions for her.
2: And she used AI.
1: Shh. I used AI last time too.
2: I hate AI.
1: To help me. Don't use that word. To find some hard animal trivia questions. So, are you ready?
2: Mm-hmm.
1: Okay. Which animal has the highest blood pressure?
2: Thinking. And AI is a funny Stephanie.
1: Oh my gosh. Highest blood pressure. What do you think?
2: I'm thinking.
1: I know you're thinking, but you got to give me an answer. There's something out there.
2: A predator?
1: A predator. A giraffe.
2: Wow.
1: All right. This one you probably know. What's the fastest land animal?
2: A cheetah.
1: There we go. What animal can survive the longest without water?
2: I've heard this one before. I'm just trying to remember.
1: Come on.
2: I'm thinking, Stephanie.
1: Okay, Cabela. Come on.
2: Stephanie Parsons.
1: I'm anonymous here. Now you made me non-anonymous. Okay, come on. What animal? You know what it is? What is it? You're not saying it?
3: A shark.
1: A shark? You think a shark? What about you, Madison? A what? A camel? Nope.
2: A what? Can you repeat the question?
1: Yeah. What animal can survive the longest without water? Oh, he's trying to cheat.
2: It has to be a desert animal.
1: Mm-hmm. You ready?
2: I'm camel.
1: Nope, it's a kangaroo rat. Have you ever seen those? They're really
2: okay. Next question.
1: Next question. What type of animal is a Komodo dragon?
2: It's a reptile.
1: A lizard?
2: It's a reptile. That's a lizard.
1: What mammal lays eggs?
2: Let's see. Mammal.
1: A mammal.
2: Then it's not a mammal.
1: Hey, guys, I need you quiet, please.
2: Then it's not a mammal, Stephanie.
1: It is a mammal. There's one mammal that... Yeah, what is it?
3: Can I say what it is?
1: Yeah.
3: It's a platypus.
1: It is a platypus.
3: They also produce milk.
1: Oh, and they also produce milk. Yeah. See, okay. I'm stumping Cabela. Ha ha.
2: Next.
3: I don't know how I knew that.
1: What is the world's largest shark?
2: A great white shark.
1: Nope.
2: A megalodon.
1: Nope.
3: A sea?
1: What? It is a whale shark. Neither one of you. Which animal has the strongest bite force ever measured? Strongest bite ever.
2: It's either a shark.
1: Nope.
2: A crocodile.
1: Yep.
2: It stumped me on that.
1: It's a saltwater crocodile.
2: It's a crocodile.
1: Okay. What is the collective name of crows? So the group of crows, what is it called?
2: A murderer.
1: Very good. Which animal's fingerprints are so similar to humans that they can confuse investigators?
2: A monkey.
1: Nope.
2: A gorilla.
1: Nope.
2: A kangaroo.
1: Nope.
2: Human.
1: Koala. Ha ha ha.
2: Next!
1: Oh my gosh, she's getting mad. What is the largest species of bear?
2: A grizzly bear.
1: Nope.
2: A black bear.
1: Nope.
2: A brown bear.
1: Nope.
2: Those are the only types of bears.
1: There's one more bear. You missed a bear.
2: Polar bear?
1: Polar bear. Yep. Thanks, Zoe. What animal can rotate its head up to 270?
2: Owl.
1: Okay. What is the heaviest flying bird? I've never heard of this bird before.
2: If you've never heard of it, then that means I don't know it.
1: I know. It's a Cory Bustard. Next. Have you heard of that before?
2: No.
1: No. Which animal is known as the unicorn of the sea?
2: What are they called? The ones with mm-hmm. a narwhal?
1: Yes, ma'am. What is the largest species of frog?
2: A bullfrog?
1: A Goliath frog.
2: Of course I didn't know that. I've never heard of it. Stephanie.
1: Oh my gosh. Which animal has the largest eyes of any animal on Earth?
0: Hey, I will say it.
2: A...
1: Don't give her... She's back there giving you hints.
2: She's doing signal. What the freak?
0: See?
1: It's the giant squid. All right, last question. Very last question. What animal has the most teeth?
2: A shark.
1: A snail.
0: Mm-hmm.
1: A snail. Some species have thousands of teeth.
2: Sharks do too, I thought. Because their teeth grow back.
1: All right, so we should find out how many teeth a shark has versus how many teeth a snail has. So how many teeth... Does a snail have versus a shark? Let's see what we can find out. So a snail has thousands of tiny teeth on a ribbon-like tongue. 1,000 to over 20,000 teeth. That's crazy.
2: So
1: a shark has 50 to 300 teeth in their mouths at a time. But they lose them and grow them back. So, I mean, it can go through a lot of them. But the little teeth for a snail could have 1,000 to 20,000.
2: Give me one more question.
1: One more question? Oh, man. Let's see. Last question. Which fish can generate electricity strong enough to...
2: An eel!
1: What kind of eel?
2: An electric eel.
1: There you go. All right. Thank you, Cabela. Is there anything else that you would like to add before we move on to some more music? You have to put the microphone in your face in order to talk to me. There we go. And for our listeners to hear.
2: Excuse moi.
1: You're excused.
2: No!
1: Oh.
2: I'm thinking.
1: Random animal fact from Cabela. What's your random animal fact for today?
2: Did you know, it was something about wolves I learned today. Did you know a crocodile times a wolf's bite force is like 4,000 something PSI?
1: Pounds per square inch?
2: Uh-huh.
1: That's crazy.
2: It's a 4,000 something.
1: That's wild. You know, you only put like 35 PSI in your car tire, so that's a lot more than that. All right.
2: It's because we're making, in my class, we're making Pokemon cards.
1: Oh, that sounds pretty cool. All right, Cabela, thank you so much for joining us today. We are going to listen to a couple more songs and welcome up our next member after that.

0: All right, we have Madison in here today. Welcome, Madison.
1: Hello.
0: All right, so Madison, I have some questions about you. You wanted to talk about the theater today, so
1: yeah.
0: How did you become interested in theater?
1: That's kind of hard.
0: Okay.
1: I would have to say after I did Peggy the Pine-Sized Pirate, it was really fun.
0: Okay. What do you like most about acting?
1: That...
0: What's your favorite part about it? Do you like being on stage? Do you like the working part of practice? Do you just appreciate the performance? What do you like?
1: I like practicing and making the stuff.
0: Okay.
1: That's my favorite part.
0: Okay. What is your favorite play that you've done so far?
1: Ooh.
0: You've done a number of them so far.
1: Yeah. So, I don't know.
0: You don't know? That's okay.
1: Yeah, I'm probably going to have to think about that.
0: Fair. What is your favorite costume that you've worn?
1: Probably the Maid Marian one.
0: Okay.
1: It was really pretty and cute.
0: And that was one that Grandma made for her aunt when she was growing up. So that
1: the
0: was pretty cool.
1: The dress Grandma made.
0: Yes, the dress Grandma made.
1: Yeah.
0: If you could play any character, who would you be?
1: Like
0: something you've watched on the screens, something you've watched in the movie theaters,
1: something I've made up.
0: Something you've made up.
1: Probably my OC Hazel.
0: Okay. What have you learned from theater? What's something you've
1: that
0: learned?
1: That it takes a lot of practice to remember your lines. And it's also really fun, and sometimes you make mistakes, and that's fine. You learn from mistakes.
0: Absolutely. What are you most proud of as a performer?
1: I think it would be... This is another hard question, because I'm mostly proud about everything.
0: Okay.
1: Proud about the practice, all the stuff.
0: All the stuff. What do you hope to do next in theater?
1: I don't know.
0: Okay. Would you rather... Okay, how about this? Would you rather wear a funny costume or a cool prop?
1: What kind of prop? Like...
0: I don't know. A cool prop. One that would be considered cool. It's a generic question. Which one?
1: What is the funny costume?
0: Again, you can't be choosy.
1: What's the funny costume? Tell me.
0: Okay. Well, we're running out of time. How about a clown costume versus some cool shades?
1: Is the clown costume cute?
0: Oh, my gosh. Okay. So she doesn't know. All right. We have to do one more song, and then we got one more member that we got to get to. So, Madison, thank you so much. Is there anything you'd like to add before we go? No? Are you excited for Keys for Kids coming up?
1: Yeah, I'm also excited because during the summer I'm going to do a theater camp.
0: Yep.
1: It's going to be very fun, I bet.
0: I bet
1: but
0: too.
1: I don't really know because I've never done it before.
0: And that's okay.
1: I think this is the first year they're doing it.
0: It's the second, but yeah, it's pretty cool.
1: You should have told me about it last year.
0: It's all good. All right, we're going to do one more song, and then we're going to welcome our last member
1: also,
0: on. Yes.
1: Also, Mom, is all our plays on YouTube?
0: Yes.
1: Go on YouTube and watch our plays.
0: Okay, ma'am. All right, thank you.
1: Bye.
2: Go ahead, say bye one more time.
1: Bye.

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We are the Kooky Clever Concrete Crew, 2 years running, and we appreciate all of our listeners. And thank you so much for joining us and listening in for the last couple of years. We'll catch you on the flip side, and we'll let you know what we're going to do next as soon as we know what it is. All right. Thank you, Concrete.

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1: The following interview was recorded to mark the 20th anniversary of the radio series Wings. 20 years later, we re-release it for our 40th. The very first Wings program was released May 13, 1986. Way back on our 20th anniversary, Jennifer Moore asked about the history of the series.
2: Wings started when I started to work at Western Public Radio in San Francisco as the operations manager. And I told the guy who was going to hire me, I said, listen, if you're just looking for a secretary, don't hire me, because I had just been fired from a secretarial job because they said I didn't have appropriate clerical demeanor. So anyway, he said, no, I want somebody who'll do projects. I said, really? What kind of projects? He said, anything you want. I said, okay, I'll take the job.

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1: Whatever a clerical demeanor is, it is certainly not what has brought the Women's International News Gathering Service into its 20th year of production. Frieda Wierden, the executive producer of this program, has been reporting on women from a feminist perspective since she began her career as a broadcast journalist in 1973. With a dozen years of broadcast experience behind her, she and the late Catherine Davenport conceived of Wings in San Francisco in 1985. From that time on, Wings has provided a feminist-oriented international broadcast news service following the progress of the global women's movement. Women contributors submit passionate reports from Asia, Africa, Latin America, Australia, Europe, and North America that are then distributed to over 100 stations by CD, satellite service, and now also by digital download. Beyond producing the program, Frieda has remained dedicated to the alternative media movement and to the women's news movement in particular. She's the current president of the International Association of Women in Radio and Television, as well as the vice president for North America with the World Association of Community Radio Broadcasters. Having recently moved from Austin, Texas to Vancouver, British Columbia, she also works as the spoken word coordinator at CJSF-FM, Campus Community Radio at Simon Fraser University. 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I,